0: All right, we are here. Be original. This is your host, Johnny B. I'm coming to you live from the studio here at WBDY. Oh, thank you. Coming to you live from the studio here at WBDY LP, Bundy Community Radio. You just heard Josh Ribicove with Ascension. That was taken from about 2000-2001. Well, guess what? I got Josh Ribicove and the Fabs in the studio with me tonight. Woo! Yay! I got Josh and Val and Eddie and RJ and Mike. I got them all. I didn't forget anybody. I'm doing good tonight. Everybody, clap your hands. All right.
1: Very, very proud.
0: I'm proud of myself. Thanks, guys. I need the little boosts. You know, I always tend to mess things up. So, you know, that encouragement takes me a long way. Anyway, the Fabs are playing this weekend. Right, guys? Where are you playing?
1: We're going to be over at Atomic Tom's on State Street Friday evening, starting at 8 o'clock. And some of us are up from Austin, Texas, where I've been living for some time. And others come from around the state of New York, and we're going to be playing a whole bunch of original songs and songs from some really good Texas songwriters that we've come to appreciate over the years, just have a good time. It's casual. Y'all should come out. I think it might be free.
0: Friday.
1: I'm not sure, but it might be.
0: I'm not sure. We're not supposed to mention price, so we're not going to do that.
1: Yeah.
0: Okay. But if you're interested, you know, you can always check out Atomic Tom's at 138 State Street.
1: Absolutely.
0: I think that's correct. Yeah, it's on State Street. Nice venue. I've been there many times. Unfortunately, I won't be able to make it Friday. That
1: what?
0: Is my kid night.
1: Oh,
0: and
1: that, all right.
0: I
1: we're
0: don't
1: out of here.
0: Mess out of that. I don't miss the kid night.
1: I'm sorry.
0: I got to do the kid night.
1: We can't be on your show then.
0: I'm sorry. I'm going to have to leave. My kid takes president.
1: Oh, all right. As long as your kid's going to be the president. Okay.
0: Not, it's going to be the president. Takes precedent.
2: Takes precedent.
1: All right. Fair enough. We'll give you a pass this time.
0: All right. But I would like to go. If you were playing Saturday, I would go.
1: We were in Kingston on Saturday and Phoenicia, New York on Sunday, Woodstock on Monday, and that wraps up our little tour for June.
0: For June. Where have you come from? Where did you go before this? Where have you been so far?
1: Well, I mean... Man, I've been everywhere, man.
0: But, oh, nice.
1: But this is kind of a June thing that we do yearly. We get together with the Fabs and we decide where we're going to go outside of Texas because it's too expletive hot in Texas. And this seems like a good place to be. And I lived in Binghamton for 20 years, so it feels like
0: Josh,
1: it's appropriate. I'm so happy to come back.
0: Josh, for those who don't know, ran the music press. While he was here, a lot of you may remember that. I sure do. That was the go-to. It was the go-to for music happenings in and around town.
1: There was no internet.
0: No internet. You needed this little booklet, this little print magazine.
1: Printed monthly on the cheapest possible paper.
0: It worked, though. It sure worked. Got us everywhere. Thanks, Josh. That was a big contribution to the music scene.
1: It was a great time in my life, and it was great to show up in Binghamton. I'd been living in Jersey City, New Jersey, playing in a heavy metal band, married, band broke up, I got divorced, there was no reason to be in Jersey City anymore, and some friends were coming to Binghamton to go to school. And I just kind of, you know, jumped on their bus, and they were here for a year, and they left, and I stuck around, and started that paper because it just seemed like a thing to do. I met a fellow who published the Antiquer's Guide. I don't know if that thing still is around.
0: I haven't seen it in a while, but I don't look for it. So
1: yeah, he had a little music store also up in Green. Heroes Music, I think it was called at the time, and we just got to talking, and he knew how to make a little newspaper. And I had a lot of things I wanted to write about, and, you know, a big mouth, and I wanted to just say things. And we got together and started that thing.
0: That's awesome. And for those who don't know, Josh was also a member of the Punch Drunk Monkeys.
1: Don't hold it against me.
0: No, and so was Mike. Mike Wood, welcome to this conversation. Hello, hello.
3: Thank you, thank you.
0: You're here. You're playing.
3: Indeed.
0: So, you are originally from this area, I guess, or were here for some time?
3: I spent 20 years in Conklin. I just recently moved to Ithaca, but I always love the chance to get together and play music with Josh. We've been in several bands over the years.
1: Quite a few.
3: Here we are. Thank you, Josh, for the invite.
0: Yes, Mike is in the Shambles, which are playing. Well, that's coming up sometime, isn't it?
3: Yes, you can catch me after this Whirlwind Fabs tour. I'll be at Otsonego Park on July 7th as part of the Broom Bands Together.
0: All right.
1: And that's the Shambles, right? Your Irish band.
3: The Shambles, Celtic.
0: Shambles, Celtic.
1: Pardon my French.
0: Yes, get your genres correct, sir.
1: I'm old school, man. I used to know this stuff, but now, I don't know. I can't tell a drunk punk from a skate punk anymore. I don't even know what there is.
0: Yeah, no. They all look the same nowadays.
1: I have white hair now. That's how long it's been.
0: Yeah. Getting that right here.
1: Yeah. You could come out and mock me at Atomic Tom's on Friday night if you care to. Yeah. Feel free. But I still have hair. So, you know, that's something.
0: Yeah, some people are missing the hair. And when you see them after 20 years, they're like, they got nothing left. Eddie's over here showing off his thinning hair.
4: That's right. I got the ponytail, but it's getting thin on top.
0: Yeah. It's a nice long ponytail, though, man. You got some nice long hair there.
4: Just keeps growing.
1: It's not a clip-on, is it? that's real.
0: All right, Eddie. You're a musician with the Fabs. What do you say? What do you know? What are you doing here in town?
4: Well, I had to escape the heat of Central Texas. Right now, it's like 113 degrees heat index. My lovely wife is taking care of the animals and teaching children art, and I'm up here playing in the Catskills. So she's holding down the fort with the heat, and I'm here getting ready to play some songs with some fabulous songwriters.
0: Yeah. We also have Val. Val, how are you?
5: I'm fine, thank you. I'm honored to be here. I've never actually set forth into Texas, the state, although I've been to the airport. But how lovely that Texas came to me.
0: Yes. So, introduce yourself and how are you a member of this troupe?
5: Josh and I years ago met really through the Village Voice in New York City. They were looking for a hard rock metal singer. And at the time, I was waitressing at an Irish-English bar. So I threw back a couple of Irish coffees, and I headed over to audition in the music building. And the rest was history. And we recorded some songs, one called Excitement, one of my favorites, and another called Be a Soldier, and another called War Torn. And those are up on YouTube. And it's really great, you know, to reunite with Josh in this new incarnation, because I'm at the core, really, you know, I love rock and roll, but I'm really a songwriter, so I don't try to stigmatize any genre. It's about finding that golden thread of communication through the lyrics and the music.
0: Absolutely. RJ, we haven't spoken to you yet. Would you like to introduce yourself?
6: Sure. I'm a local boy, actually from here in Binghamton, but as Josh mentioned, I played in a band with him, a few bands. Next up will be Ungambling Souls, where Gambling Souls, I was the vocalist and songwriter, primary songwriter, and Josh was on lead guitar. And I'm really excited to play on the show on Friday at Atomic Tom's, great variety of songs and types of music. And these folks are really talented. A little intimidated by their talent, but it'll be a good time. I really encourage people to come out, man. Yeah.
0: All right.
1: Well, RG is as talented as anybody, and he can do a whole lot of different stuff. But were you saying that there's a piano over there?
6: That I believe there will be a piano.
1: Because Val's a good piano player. Maybe she'll play a piano tune for us when we're over there on Friday.
6: That'd be awesome. I'll check on that, and we'll try to make that happen.
7: Save the orphaned pianos.
0: Yes, Andrew, our station manager, does that.
7: Seriously?
0: He's got like a website about orphan pianos.
7: Oh my God.
0: I took a deep dive into him, finding stuff I never knew. Like, he's got a website about orphan pianos in the area, and like, you know, where you can find them and how you can, you know, pick one up or whatever.
1: That's so neat.
0: If people want to get rid of them. I did a deep dive into my station manager.
7: So cool.
0: I don't think he knows about it. I don't think he knows I know.
5: Uh-oh.
1: Well, last night we played a little venue up, it was called the Night Eagle, and they used to be in Oxford, and they were in Binghamton, I think, for a while also. And now they've got a building up in Lansing or Groton or where the heck it was, and it was full of pianos. Like there was a Steinway Grand in there, and then there was two really good uprights.
5: Beautiful.
1: Two of them in the same room, and then another one. There was the nice kind of theater, old church that the place was where the performances are, and then down below in the basement they had sort of like a speakeasy looking sort of deal, and apparently there's something in Ithaca called the Savage Club that owns this thing, and part of their mission is to put on shows and to just have a space where people can do things.
5: Yeah.
1: And it was terrific.
5: So the Savages are salvaging.
1: They're yeah.
5: The orphaned pianos.
1: But, yeah.
5: And they're all in tune.
6: Yeah.
5: It's a beautiful
0: yeah.
5: Space.
0: He tunes pianos as well.
5: Oh, awesome.
3: So for your local folks that remember Ken Millay and the Night Eagle Cafe, just take heart that he's doing well and bringing music to the Ithaca area at this point in that beautiful old church.
5: Amen.
0: All right. Yeah. Yes.
3: Hallelujah.
1: Right on.
0: All right. You guys seem all prepared to play some music, but do you want to get right into that, or you want to talk a little more? We've also got Val on CD. We've also got some music that you wanted me to share with you
3: mm-hmm.
0: while we were playing. What would you like to do next, Josh? I'm going to let you lead this.
1: Why don't you play a tune, maybe a Jimmy John McCabe tune?
0: Okay.
1: And then I'll play a song, and we'll kind of pass that around to the other fabs here, and we'll play a few tunes for you and chat the hour away.
0: Okay, keep talking for a second.
1: All right. Well, what would you like me to talk about? I could. Gosh, you know, I used to. Wait, no commercials,
0: right?
1: Right.
0: That's Jimmy John McCabe with Delta of a Blistering Heart.

0: All right, we are back on WBDY with Josh Rybakov and the Fabs. Eddie, RJ, Mike, Josh, and Val. Hi, guys. How you doing?
1: All right. Wonderful. Great to be here.
0: Glad you're here. So, Josh, you said you were going to do what after that song?
2: Well, I'm going to play a song that I wrote pretty recently. It's called 100 Silver Birds, and it seems to be becoming sort of a signature thing for me. It ends up in just about every show.
0: Okay.
2: So let's give it a try.
0: All right, let's hear it.

0: Birds up in the sky.
1: Oh, I really like that, Josh.
0: Oh, thank you very much.
1: I really appreciate it. That was just a great little ditty.
0: It's a little ditty. It's a little ditty for sure. It's an itty bitty ditty, but it's all right.
1: I like it. I really like
0: it. It's all right. So now what do you want to talk about?
1: Get to it. We've got other people here who are also songwriters and might want to share some of their own stuff.
0: They might.
1: Does anybody else want to do that? Val, you want to
2: Take
1: over?
2: Sure.
1: All right.
0: You feel like playing maybe a Val track?
1: You want to play a Val track first, Val?
2: Sure, why
1: wanna
2: not?
1: Play, what we got?
0: We can tune up our guitars.
2: Bridge to the Blues.
1: Coming up right now.

0: I don't think this is working. Let me try and see if I can switch over. This is not working. Huh. Well, I hear it slightly in the microphone, but it doesn't seem to be coming through. Yeah, we'll play a song, or we can head into Honker real quick if you want to tune up.
1: I think we're in tune.
0: All right, let's go into song.
2: This is called Genius, a.k.a. Rock and Roll Thesis. And, yeah.

0: fictionalized.
1: Yeah. A smattering of applause.
0: I'm a little war torn. It's
1: You sound great.
0: There's a lot of stuff happening in the city right now with people getting sick and a lot of political madness and whatnot. And I'll tell you, sometimes the mind is definitely a terrible thing, you know?
2: Yeah, it can
0: wander. We think too hard about these things and it can really wear you down. So songwriting is a great outlet. And when Josh invited me to come out and join these fabulous other songwriters, I said, you know what? Mama's going away for a while. Let's just do this.
2: You definitely put a lot of emotion behind that song, and I really appreciate it. That was great.
0: Thank you.
2: I love that. Eddie, you want to do us a do?
3: Yeah, I'd love to. excuse me, I'm trying to be a songwriter, but the one I want to share is from a guy by the name of Doug Marshall, Shoeless Joe Doug Marshall. Shoeless Doug Marshall.
1: Shoeless Doug. He got no shoes.
3: A friend of mine from Texas, and he wrote this song called Catch That Train.

0: Yay, Eddie, that was fantastic.
1: Thank you, man.
0: Absolutely.
2: You know, I hope that Shoeless Doug Marshall is tuning in over online right now, because it would make him feel good to hear how he sings that song.
0: We will have a Patreon link, which I can give you after the show. I will send it to you, and you can access it. The recording of the show.
2: Oh, right on.
1: Yeah, Doug was going to come along with us on this trip, and unfortunately, health issues negated that plan. Yeah. So I brought his song along with us anyway.
2: That's right.
0: Well, thank you very much for doing so. It's a fantastic song.
2: Next year, Doug, get better.
0: You want your guitar, Josh?
2: Oh, you want to play? Or you want me to play? I'll play if you want.
3: Whatever.
2: Fine. Okay, fine. I'll hang on to it.
0: All right. Well, RJ, you're not playing? Yeah, everybody.
3: I can do one.
0: I mean, we want Mike, and RJ needs to do something.
2: I feel like you ought to play a song. I mean, you know, here you are.
3: All right.
2: Come all the way around, sitting here.
3: I'll do a tune that I actually wrote about Binghamton recently.
0: All right.
3: It's a little bit of a downer, but not too bad.
2: Is that the name of the song? Binghamton is a little bit of a downer?
3: No, it's called This Town, though.
2: Oh, okay.

0: I never heard that. Yeah. It might be one of my favorite songs of yours.
1: I've never heard that before, but that is so on point with what's going on in
2: that's
1: town.
2: Why I wrote it, the right housing now. Crisis, everything that's going on.
1: Yeah, and then the latest tragedy.
2: Oh, yeah, this really, truly heartbreaking. Everyone I know is just so shaken up by that. We've been hit by a lot.
3: Right. Yeah, I think I read about that. Is that the Endwell Hotel fire?
2: Yeah.
3: Yeah. Yeah. Holy cow.
1: Endwell Hotel fire, which
3: I was out of
1: basically
3: town, but that was news.
1: In Broome County, we pretty much house our unhoused people who don't have permanent housing in run-down crappy hotels or motels.
3: Yeah. I remember. We've been doing that a long time.
1: Yeah, yeah.
2: At a cost of $9 million a year. Does that make any sense?
1: Yeah, the cost has gone up year after year because so many more people are unhoused. But,
3: we could be building houses.
1: Yeah, there's a lot that's going on. And the homeless man was murdered by 5 teenagers.
4: Oh, I heard about it.
1: Allegedly. Past early spring, right here in town. So I mean, the homeless crisis.
2: Had a rough go of it.
1: Yeah, it's been a rough few months here in town. But thank you for that song. It was really good and on point. I really like that. But let's turn on to happier things.
3: All right. What's happy?
1: Let's listen to this honker song, Down to Earth, because honker's pretty groovy and you haven't heard them yet.
3: Okay. I heard Jingle Honker.

0: to Earth.
1: All right, that was Honker. What did you think, Josh?
2: I think I like it. I think I remember Jim LaMonaco, the bass playing singer from the Oak, and he was a superstar back in the day, and
1: still a superstar.
2: Apparently, still is.
3: Super guy.
2: Excellent to hear that.
1: Yeah, and we're also talking about Nate Calzettoni. Yeah. What'd you have to say about that, Roger?
3: Awesome.
2: Who's Roger?
3: RJ.
1: Roger.
4: It's okay. He's constantly rebranding. So
3: yeah.
5: I know about that. He's the reason why I didn't.
1: Roger, stick with it.
3: Everyone in that band is so talented. Jim, Nate, Jeff, all fantastic players. Really super guys too. Super people.
1: Very wonderful men.
3: Yeah.
2: How much did they pay you guys to say that they were nice?
3: They are nice. We're very lucky to have them.
2: All right.
1: RJ, I apologize for calling you Roger.
3: No problem, man.
1: My bad.
3: I never told you what the RJ stood for. It could have been Roger.
1: It wasn't. It was Robert something.
3: Robert.
1: I heard that somebody else named Roger.
3: Yeah.
1: All right. Well, I've got a mandolin and a guitar here, and somebody's going to play something, I think.
2: We're going to play a song by a Texas songwriter named John Davenport. He used to be the John Davenport. But now he's just John Davenport. I don't know why. Maybe another John Davenport showed up, you know, next door or something. But he was another really wonderful songwriter that was supposed to come on this little tour with us, and he fell down and got hurt.
1: Oh, that's terrible.
2: He got hurt and fell down is more like it. And is coming out of some surgery, and we expect to see him with us the next time around. But right now, just like Shoeless Doug Marshall, John Davenport is here with us in song.
1: In song and spirit.
2: And this is from his Honky Tonk Hymnal CD. You can find it on YouTube, other places, and it's called Beer and Pretzels for Communion.
1: Okay.

0: We live in a place with a lot of bars.
1: Yeah.
0: I feel right at home because there's a lot of bars right here.
1: Yeah, there are
0: churches and bars. Churches and bars.
1: Churches and bars. One on every block. All right. Well, we got a couple minutes left, guys. You want to remind the guys where everybody, where the show is, what's going on?
0: Sure. The Fabs it's are going to be playing at Atomic Tom's over on State Street. That's Friday evening, about 8 o'clock, maybe a few minutes before. And just come on out and have a good time. We'll just be singing a whole lot of songs.
2: Yeah, be there or be square.
0: Yeah, or both. what else you got for us, John?
1: I got another Jimmy John McCabe song I was gonna let you hear. It's called Never Too Late. It's a short one, so I thought I'd play it. But we don't have to play it. We can talk instead. I think I would rather talk.
0: Really? Oh.
1: Yeah.
0: Sorry, Jimmy John. We tried our hardest for you, man.
1: We already heard a Jimmy John song. I wanted to play you like a little bit of everything.
0: Okay.
1: And that was all the variety I got.
0: Hey, you don't have Brother Meat, do you?
1: I don't know. We can look.
3: Uncle Meat.
0: Brother Meat.
1: Brother Meat.
0: This is Brother Meat. Well, you know.
1: I don't know. Let's find out. Brother Meat.
0: All right, he's typing on the computer. It's happening. We'll see what happens.
1: No Brother Meat.
0: Oh, very sad, very sad. However, they're long gone. I don't know. I've been away too long, man. I left this town in 2009 and haven't really gotten to come back that often.
1: Yeah, I've left many times, but unfortunately I always return. I didn't start off here either, which is the weird part.
3: Where are you from originally?
1: Originally Buffalo. Traveled here, then there, then back here, then up here, and here, and here.
0: All right, well, let's interview you, Johnny.
1: Okay.
0: All right,
1: what
0: so
1: do you want to
0: okay.
1: know?
0: All right, so you start out in Buffalo, you invent those wings, but then you have to hightail it out of town for some reason. Why? What did you do? Yeah. What did you do in the major league?
1: I was 15.
0: Sad, sad story. Okay, yeah, tell us about terrible. The first time you were locked up.
1: Let's see.
0: All right, he hasn't been locked up yet, or so many times he can't remember which. What the first one was.
1: The first one, it was really just an arrest for shoplifting, where they cuffed me to the bench, and they gave me a ticket, but they didn't really take me and, you know, incarcerate me overnight. Or
0: okay, anything. But
4: that's very big.
0: But for the people that are listening on the radio, he was actually like. Having like his hands were in cuffing position while he was telling it, the memory was so vivid that like his hands just automatically went into handcuff position. I wish I had a pair of cuffs. I could have slapped them on you right now.
1: Oh, thanks.
0: I don't have any.
1: I appreciate it.
0: Val, you got handcuffs?
3: Not anymore, baby.
0: All right.
1: I would only accept the handcuffs from Val, personally.
3: Oh.
0: Well, I would hand them to her first.
1: All right.
0: She could cuff you.
3: No, hey, listen, the devil's in the pigtails. Don't get me started.
1: Absolutely. So, no, why did you want to interview me?
0: I don't know. I just thought it'd be fun to turn it around.
1: No, okay.
0: Because we have

0: 4 minutes and 35 seconds.
1: I think everybody should go around the room, state their full name, and say what you play or whatever. Yeah, just quick go around the room and let the audience know who you are.
0: Okay, ladies first.
2: Hi, I'm Val Kinsler from New York City and wherever the hell else, you know, I stick where you throw me. And also in Manhattan, if anyone is Manhattan bound, I'll be at Parkside Lounge with my band on July 9th.
0: All right.
2: Otto's Shrunken Head on the 31st with Patty Rothberg and Roostar. A lot of fun people. So just in case you intend to come to downtown New York as opposed to upstate New York, hell yeah. Peace out. Thank you so much.
1: Are those more of a rockin' show or is it more singer-songwriter?
2: It's going to be a band. It's going to be a band show. Yeah.
1: That's what I was wondering.
3: Okay, your band kicks pretty hard.
1: Yeah, that's what I was figuring. I figure she kind of reserves it with the acoustic.
2: Yeah.
3: So we've seen her get pretty upset live with the band.
2: Yes. It was Val and the Cranky Bastards at the time. Might be again. Who the hell knows? Who the heck knows? Pardon me.
3: Okay.
1: Well, you can say hell on air. You just can't say other stuff.
2: Okay.
1: So let's continue.
3: Okay. Well, let's send it around to Mr. Eddie Block.
1: Eddie Block.
4: Hey, I'm Eddie Block. I'm from Seguin, Texas. That's close to San Antonio. And I'm primarily a bass player, but I try to be a songwriter, and I'm really glad to be here with some of my friends playing good music.
1: And he's got a perfect voice for radio.
4: Well, thank you very much.
1: All right, RJ.
0: At one point, we produced a very brief jingle for composting.
1: Oh, nice.
0: And it had a little part in it that had to be sung an octave or two below anybody else. That's the man right there.
1: Nice. Glad you could pull it off, Eddie.
5: So I'm Robert Bullock, going with RJ for this ensemble. And I'm right here from Binghamton. I'm a singer-songwriter, guitar player, and I'll be doing a lot of vox percussion with this group as well.
1: Nice. And Mike.
6: Hi, I'm Mike Wood. I'm going with Mike for this ensemble.
3: Also, Mike, nice to meet you, Mike.
6: Nice to meet you.
3: Let me introduce you. All right.
6: We've been good. Around a while.
3: Okay.
6: I've been in Conklin, New York for 20 years. Just recently moved to Ithaca, but I play guitar and keyboards and a little bit of harmonica with the Shambles. Again, I'd love to see you all come out of that Sunningo Park July 7th for Room Bands Together.
3: Right on.
6: We love to pack that place.
1: Yeah, it's not easy to do.
3: It's a big park.
1: Yeah. That's what I'm saying.
3: I think I flew away in a balloon from there one time.
1: You can do that once a year. You can do that.
3: Yeah, I think I did that, and I think that they were having a huge festival, and that the big attraction at that, then this will tell you what when it is. The big attraction of that festival, and there was a little tent, and a line like, I don't know, at least 5 blocks long, for the Grumpy Cat. Like there was a Grumpy Cat that was apparently famous, and these people got online.
1: Famous Grumpy Cat.
3: Apparently so. Yeah. I didn't see this amazing cat, but.
1: And probably comparable to the, you know, top performers they get.
3: The line was long. I think maybe Loverboy or somebody was playing at the but I think the line might have been longer for Grumpy the Cat.
1: Yeah, I guess so. A real star.
3: Yeah, absolutely.
1: Okay.
3: But I lived in Binghamton from 1991 to 2009. I'm an Austin, Texas resident since then. And I'm just happy to have musical friends that'll come out and play music with me. My wife and I are basically, you know, mostly retired at this point, and we just do what we can and travel around. And so I hope we get to see you guys at Atomic Tom's on Friday at about 8 o'clock.
1: 8 o'clock Friday.
3: That's right.
1: At Atomic Tom's on State Street in Binghamton. Thanks for tuning in, everybody. This has been Be Original with your host, Johnny P., Josh Robokov, Val, Mike, RJ.
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Lady T, host of Life, Death, and the Kitchen Sink, heard on WBDY Binghamton.

0: For the Daily Yonder and Public News Service, this is the news from rural America. Over several decades, America made strides to ensure minorities could vote. But rulings by the conservative Supreme Court are undoing that. In April, it substantially narrowed the 1965 Voting Rights Act, letting legislatures return to using racial gerrymanderings to dilute minority power. Hundreds of state and local officials, many rural, could lose their seats. James Sutton is with Selma-based voting rights nonprofit Foot Soldiers Park.
1: People often don't feel like their votes matter when there are consistent, constant battles that just adds more discouragement.
0: In rural areas, transportation and childcare issues limit voting. That's being compounded by strict new voter ID and mail-in ballot restrictions, which disproportionately hurts rural folks. Sutton reminds young people, ballot roadblock efforts indicate the importance of their vote.
1: What we try to do with young people is help them understand voting for local elections really matters and point out positive things that have come as a result of voting.
0: 90% of rural students complete high school, but fewer than half go straight on to college. Marjorie Betley with the Stars College Network says there are cultural and academic challenges, but more recruiters are helping those students see the value of a degree.
2: We don't want to contribute to any sort of brain drain. We want to make sure that they know they can get this great education.
0: Tuition sticker shock often makes college feel out of reach. Jack Hancock from Milford, Pennsylvania, plans to attend Amherst in Massachusetts this fall.
3: College has this reputation of being expensive, and you could just drop out and it would be a large waste of money.
0: Colleges are increasingly paying the expenses for prospective rural students to visit. Farmers are adjusting to climate change by rethinking what crops could thrive in extreme conditions. One is the ancient grain called sorghum. Andrea Evland is with the Donald Danforth Plant Science Center.
4: It is very drought resilient. It's also very heat resilient and doesn't need as much input, such as nitrogen-based fertilizers, things like that.
0: The sorghum belt stretches from South Dakota down through the Great Plains. While corn typically out-yields sorghum, the opposite can be true during drought. Evelyn worries food security could look very different in 50 years.
4: If we don't figure out now how to breed more sustainable crops that can thrive with much less water, then we're going to be in a bad situation.
0: It's nearly time for the nation's 250th anniversary, and if you want your dessert to be historically correct, make spiced apple pan dowdy. The dessert is a cross between pie and cobbler. Don't forget the ice cream. For the Daily Yonder and Public News Service, I'm Roz Brown. For more rural stories, visit dailyyonder.com.
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6: Hey, ladies and gentlemen, it's the sounds of that dude, DJ Supreme. See, I got that big giant sound system called the Wall of Thunder. Antigua me come from. Okay. Now, I'm not going to be doing but a little bit of talking tonight, but it is the Saturday Night Twilight Zone right here on WBDY 99. Let's do it the other way. 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Bullshit. I ain't talking like that, no. So right now, I'm going to be playing music from different countries, mixing it down, doing a little bit of reggae, going back to America, doing a lot of things, but y'all already know it's that station, ladies and gentlemen, WBDY 99.5 FM, and the difference between those stations and this one.
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6: 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Tarzan was black. All that heat over there, y'all know he was black. 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
2: like a Bajan or Trini, in it. Yeah, I'm from London, where we say in it. Girl look good when they walk past, in it. When I don't know what to say, I say in it. Hey, them boy bluffing, they're not scuffing on some Matt D's team. Egg McMuffins, ain't on nothing. Man say something, I'm smart like Buffin. Yep. See man roughing, see them ups, them ducking. Me, I'm not ducking from the paper.
4: Never.
2: Haircut taper, look at that shaper.
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1: It's party time!
2: Let's have some fun.
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0: Keep working.
5: Let's dance.
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2: Wicked plastic.
3: 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I never heard such a commotion.
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practicing my soldier drill.

One of these days we'll die, one of these days we'll die. 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

0: Everyone knows John Philip Sousa for his marches. And, okay, so, yes, this is a march too, but so much more. You're on The Soundbeat. El Capitan is a selection from and title of Sousa's first operetta. A political thriller set during the Spanish possession of Peru, it debuted in Boston in April of 1896. This recording, though, was made by the London Concert Orchestra and recorded on a Lambert cylinder. They're the easy-on-the-eyes cylinders, coming in shades of pink, as well as purple, blue, and black. And they're also pretty rare. They were the first cylinders made of celluloid, making them much more durable than wax. But the parallel technologies battle among early 20th century cylinder manufacturers was a fierce one. Lambert would only produce their records from 1901 to 1905. For a more detailed breakdown of the cylinder wars, check out our blog at soundbeat.org. Soundbeat is produced at the Belfer Audio Archive, Syracuse University Library. I'm Brett Barry.
1: 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The Bundy Museum presents Karaoke Night live in the Annex Theater. The Annex is located behind the historic Harlow Bundy House at 129 Main Street on Binghamton's west side. 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Once again, that is Karaoke Night, Sunday, June 28th at the Bundy Museum.

0: Civil rights leaders are condemning a U.S. Supreme Court ruling that clears the way for the Trump administration to end temporary protected status for people from Haiti and Syria who feel it's unsafe to return to their home countries. Legal experts say Thursday's outcome essentially means the courts can't get involved when the federal government ends a specific TPS designation in a way that draws scrutiny. Edward Ahmed Mitchell with the Council on American-Islamic Relations says they're deeply disappointed by the outcome carried by the court's conservative majority.
1: Ending these protections for hundreds of thousands of Syrians and Haitians will tear families apart, it'll disrupt workplaces, and it places vulnerable people at risk of harm.
0: Across different administrations, these TPS designations had been extended multiple times. They stemmed from catastrophic damages from a natural disaster in Haiti, as well as what was described as a brutal crackdown by Syrian dictator Bashar al-Assad. Last year, former Homeland Security Secretary Kristi Noem stated there were enough improvements for these individuals to return home. But groups like CARE say there's still too much conflict in Syria and that Haiti remains in disarray. Mitchell worries about the ripple effect in the immediate future.
1: The Supreme Court has essentially given a message to the president that it's open season on TPS holders. The logic of their decision would allow the president to cancel TPS for anyone he wants and avoid judicial review at the same time.
0: CARE also criticizes the court's conservative justices for not feeling that these TPS terminations were motivated by race. However, Mitchell was encouraged that Thursday's ruling still left some room to revive that argument. Justice Sam Alito acknowledged heated language by President Donald Trump and other members of his administration, but said there was nothing overtly racial. This is Mike Moen for Public News Service. 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

0: Hello and welcome to the Scholar Circle, scholarcircle.org. I'm Maria Armudian. In the global obsession with soccer and the World Cup, how much goodwill goes to the host country? And has the United States visa controversies and FIFA's corruption undermined this goodwill? Doug Becker explores.
1: I'm Doug Becker. The world is currently obsessed with the World Cup. Soccer, or what most of the world knows as football, is the most popular sport across the globe. And no event captures the attention of the globe quite like the World Cup. And the host of the World Cup has global attention throughout the tournament. This year's tournament is the first to be hosted by three different countries, the United States, Mexico, and Canada. And it's a remarkable opportunity to build a nation's image and reputation and to build goodwill. But has this year's World Cup and the controversies around it enhanced the images of the three nations, and is there a differentiation between the three? In particular, the tournament is taking place during a war where the country that the U.S. wanted to host attacked, Iran, is playing in the United States. Visa issues to enter the United States have dominated the news, and the high price of tickets for events have resulted in empty seats in stadiums. On today's show, we will explore what is being called the most political World Cup in history and the impact on the host of the event, as well as the teams themselves playing. Our panel is Nick Call. He is Professor of Public Diplomacy and Global Communications Policy Fellow at the Center for Communication Leadership and Policy at the University of Southern California. He's the author of Reputational Security, Refocusing Public Diplomacy for a Dangerous World. Simon Rofe is the world's first professor of sports diplomacy. He's at the Carnegie School of Sport at Leeds Beckett University. He is the author of Sport and Diplomacy, Games Within Games. Daniel Durbin is professor of communication and director of the Institute of Sports, Media, and Society at the USC Annenberg School of Communication. He's the author of The Rules of Sport and the Rules of Rhetoric, Sport as Performative Public Discourse. And Lindsay Krasnoff is clinical assistant professor at the Preston Robert Tisch Institute for Global Sports at New York University. And she's the author of Basketball Empire, France, and the Making of a Global NBA and WNBA. And a note, we're recording this on Friday, June the 19th. Thank you all so much for joining us, and lots of conversations about the games themselves. That's not where we're going here. We're going to talk about the politics and the actual holding of the events. And Nick Call, how important is it for countries to host international events? How much does it contribute to what Joseph Knight, called, soft power and the image the country has internationally?
2: Sure. Well, that's a really good question, Doug. My way of thinking about it is that as hosts, you're looking to send one of three messages. The first message that hosting a mega event like the World Cup sends is, hey, I'm here, right? So a country will seek to announce its arrival on the world stage among the foremost ranks of nations by hosting a mega event. So a good example of this would be Qatar last time we had a World Cup, or Beijing Olympics. Second message that a host might be wanting to send is, I've changed. So you can see how a country that has transitioned from something undemocratic to something democratic will host a mega event to showcase this change. So Barcelona Olympics would be an example of that, or the FIFA World Cup in South Africa. And the third message is maybe, from my point of view, the most interesting. It's, I'm still here. Now, this is when a country that everybody has heard about, that everybody knows, hosts a mega event. Maybe they've hosted them in the past. And you have to think of this as being like paying your rent on being one of the foremost countries. It's really hard to see reputational benefits coming from hosting a mega event. But if you're not doing it, if you're not contributing all the time, bringing people in, showing them what it is that you do, then things start to decay. So we see the UK hosting the Olympics, and I see the this current World Cup as owing a lot to that. Though The hope with this particular World Cup was that there could be a sort of a tri-national flavor, showing that it was possible for this great global region of North America to collaborate and do things together, almost like a cultural version of NAFTA. And should we just say that that doesn't seem to be what we're going to get or what we're getting? And that's one of the disappointing things about this three-way World Cup. Maybe the most shocking thing I heard about the World Cup is that FIFA was charging so much for use of the term FIFA and use of the word World Cup and football that Mexico or the Mexican government is unable to have a public diplomacy campaign tied to its hosting of the World Cup. So there are a number of indicators across the hosts that this World Cup is not unfolding as we might have wished.
1: And Simon Ruffley, Nick raises an interesting question because for a lot of this question about hosting it, it seems the emphasis is on the impact on the United States, but there's actually three hosts. So what do you see are the interests of all three hosts, and in particular of Canada and Mexico, at co-hosting this with a country like the United States that's always going to cast the largest shadow and have the most important role and be the largest of the hosts?
3: Well, thanks, Doug, and it's great to be here. The interesting dynamics of this three-way relationship, which, as you say, the United States dominates in many ways in its geopolitics, but in terms of, the number of games that are being held, almost, three quarters of the games are being held within the borders of the United States. This puts a particular emphasis on, a lead partner where FIFA have had co-hosted events previously. They have been by or between two countries. So you're thinking here about the Japan Korea World Men's FIFA World Cup in 2002. Broadly, the games were split between the two countries, with an opening game in one and the final in the other. So there was a trade-off. In this way, the United States is in a dominant position, and it has, under the current administration, not been afraid to, flaunt its dominance in lots of ways. It's therefore, unsurprising that perhaps Mexican and Canadian protagonists feel marginalized. There's some potential contrast here with what's happening on the pitch, as Canada's victory last night was notable, a resounding 6-0 victory, their first ever in a FIFA Men's World Cup. And Mexico became the first team to qualify with their result last night. So both of these countries possibly putting the US men's team in the shadow at the moment. Their game this evening is about to kick off, so we will perhaps find out that they will follow in suit. But there is definitely a contrast between the public diplomacy profile of the World Cup within the United States and in these two other countries, and particularly Mexico, where football has much more of a hold than it does within the United States. The recent days, the New York Knicks have won the NBA championship for the first time in 50 plus years. That's been, as it were, the dominant sports news story in the United States. Whereas, hosting the World Cup, which the world's attention is on, is different. So it speaks to those different audiences, essentially.
1: And Daniel Durbin, this was an opportunity for the United States to project itself internationally. It's kind of famous that the U.S. seems to be the one country that resists embracing soccer or football as its most dominant sport. And so this seemed to be an opportunity to say, well, we're with you with the rest of the world at a time when the U.S. doesn't seem to be with the rest of the world on a lot of other issues. Does it seem like, and I know this is very early in the tournament, that the U.S. is accomplishing this, or is it kind of the US's desire to be seen as much more international, considering, some of the issues they've been facing, is it being undermined?
4: Thank you, Doug. I think Nick did a great job of outlining your typical goals with hosting a mega event. And to a great degree, I think the United States has the "we're still here" message that it's putting out. There's also a secondary message of we're going to play in the sandbox well with everybody else because the United States has been dominant financially and in many other respects globally, has been a dominant power, has asserted its power in the war with Iran. And so we have this perception that we are separated out and we are playing the role of the one last true mega power. But there's also, when you bring together three countries, the United States didn't need Mexico and Canada in order to put on the World Cup. It could have put it on all itself. But part of the message is, we're here to play in the sandbox well with everyone else. Now, there's a tension in the United States develops difficulties with this because you have this tension in the United States, and it's not a new tension. It's been going on for 100 years or more between people who are fundamentally isolationist, where America is a city on a hill that's separated out from all the other countries, and those who pursue globalization. And that tension is persistent in American politics, and certainly in the rhetoric that comes out of American politics. You have what is fundamentally, you might see as an American exceptionalist or an isolationist political body in the White House now, where you had a much more politically oriented toward globalization under the Biden administration or the Obama administration. And so there's this constant ongoing tension between the two, and that leads to a public discourse that can at the one time embrace globalization and at the same time can cause tension with the idea of globalization. So it's this balance between these two voices in the United States is not going away, and creating a coherent and single voice from the country may be impossible.
1: And Lindsey Krasnoff, I think also when we think about public diplomacy here, we tend to think of it as the impact the countries might have, but there's actually a relationship between the countries and the organization itself. How much is FIFA's, focus on the United States, at least in part, because it's been a tough nut for FIFA to crack and for the sport to crack. And so therefore, this is as much about selling the game in the US as it is the US selling itself to the world.
5: I think to a certain extent, there is a little bit of that in play, but I don't think it's. I think one of the important things that we've been seeing is that despite the current administration's policies and, as just mentioned very well, this constant tension in American civil as well as political discourse that goes back over 100 years between being open to the world and kind of that more isolationist tendency, we've started to see a lot of really interesting examples of what happens when effectively what we get people-to-people diplomacy, where we're having international visitors who can get into the United States, have those everyday interactions with local communities in ways that they would never otherwise have. There's two areas I've been focusing on. One, Boston. I'm originally from Boston, but also because Team France is base camped in Boston, that's kind of been my focal point. And with Boston, it's actually the invasion of the Scots, right? The invasion of the Tartan Army, the Scottish fan base to Boston over the last 10 days and counting. That has been really fascinating in terms of how the city has been taken over, but in a good way. I do not know anyone back home who has said anything otherwise. There's a lot of really great content and reporting that's coming out of how, with the bagpipes and the kilts, these are providing really easy talking points for locals to engage with. And, instead of getting mad at the Scots who are renting the house across the street and playing the bagpipes at 6:30 in the morning, that this is turning into a conversation with the neighborhood and the Scots inviting them over for, breakfast and, really forging those bonds and ties. The other example that I think is really interesting to keep an eye on, and I've been paying attention to, is the Algerian national team, which is base camped in Lawrence, Kansas. It's in the Midwest, but a university town. I've been following Algeria, of course. Zinedine Zidane's son, Bouka Zidane, is their goalie. But it's really fascinating what's been happening there. There's not necessarily immediately, very strong ties between Kansas and Algeria. They're thousands of miles away. Yet the way that the local community in Lawrence has really rolled out the welcome mat to welcome the Algerian national team, learning different things about Algerian music and cuisine, ordering in the Algerian flags, the University of Kansas pep band, learning how to play the Algerian national anthem so that when they were invited into the team's training training a few times. They were playing it to try to make them feel more at home. You know, it's really interesting to see how by having this particular base camp, it's providing everyday people in Lawrence, Kansas, the opportunity to engage with international visitors in a way that they would not normally have in any other context. And as part of those interactions, learning that, well, yeah, you know, there's a difference in culture and food and many other things, but yet at the end of the day, we're all fundamentally the same in our sharing our love of the game and having the conversations start from there. So we are seeing, I think, a lot of really interesting examples of that people-to-people diplomacy that can come as part of these larger global sporting events.
1: And you listen to Scholar Circle, scholarcircle.org. I'm Doug Becker. We're talking the politics, the public diplomacy, the interactions of the World Cup that's taking place as we are recording. Our guests today are Nick Kull from the University of Southern California, Simon Roaf from Leeds Beckett University, Daniel Durbin from the University of Southern California, and Lindsay Krasnoff of New York University. And Nick, Lindsay raised an interesting question. I started off talking about national diplomacy, but this is really a wonderful opportunity for city diplomacy. And so, you know, how much, you know, ultimately, is that where some of the biggest impacts are going to take place, not just in American cities, but thinking about in Mexico City and Guadalajara and Vancouver as well?
2: For sure, for sure. And, you know, my feeling is that right now, cities are the best vehicles for public diplomacy anyway, because nobody has a longstanding resentment against a city. So much of our bad feeling worldwide is focused at the nation state. I'd also say, having done this a number of times in my life, it's very easy to assimilate to a city. City identities are incredibly available. It took me a week to become an Angeleno. It took me a year to become a Californian. But I, no matter what the color of my passport, I feel I'll never quite make it into an American identity, because that identity is so policed. City identities are right there. And part of the way in which cities have developed over the last couple of hundred years has been with groups migrating to cities. And the joy of attending World Cup events in North America is that the diasporan identities of these cities are showcased. And you suddenly realize, wow, there's a load of people from this place, from the same place in this place, from the place that the teams come from. So, I mean, the classic example is the previous US World Cup, when Ireland played Italy and in New Jersey, and you saw those diaspora communities on display, proud, having a wonderful time, and the fans who'd migrated embracing that experience. It's just a wonderful, wonderful moment. And we are seeing those sorts of moments. And it's especially interesting in LA, of course, with the Iranian team, with Los Angeles being the world's number two Iranian city in terms of numbers. Right. You know, a lot of people are paying attention to the chants, to the flags that you see in the streets. Mm-hmm. And using it as a way of looking at the relationship between Iran right now and its the global Persian community. So those are the sorts of things that I'm looking at. But yeah, absolutely, cities are a wonderful vehicle and are such a great way of building good feelings between countries.
1: Yeah, it's like you read my mind. I was going to ask that question about the Iranian community in Los Angeles and whether or not it's, you know, it's positive necessarily. It's complicated. Lindsay, you had some thoughts on this.
5: Going a little bit more broadly from this excellent point on cities and diasporas, it's also the national teams themselves that, you know, the FIFA World Cup is a very unique platform when we talk about the ability to engage and to share narratives and do some storytelling at a very global stage. We look at the data from FIFA in terms of the last men's World Cup final in 2022, one in two people in the world engaged around that final, right? And you know, the narratives that both the Argentine and the French side put out there. So whether this year we're talking about the Iranian team and the nation, the people, right? Not necessarily the government and the regime, but the people and the culture that it represents. We see that with a lot of really interesting stories and narratives coming around the Iraqi team and others who might normally enter our, you know, our consciousness, or we hear about in the news, usually in fairly negative ways, right? Through war, terrorism, religious extremism, and many other things. They're actually being able to come and to talk about their culture and their football, their soccer, in much more positive ways, and to meet people where they are in terms of, we all play the same game, we all love it, and helping people to better understand a little bit of the narratives and the, you know, the context around these different countries. You know, with Curaçao or Cape Verde or other really excellent examples, Haiti being another prime one there. So I think there's also a lot of agency and empowerment on that, that despite the regimes back home, or, you know, amongst the host countries, that it's the national teams that are being able to engage and to interact with global publics in ways pretty much unparalleled.
1: I think it's a great point. Simon, you had some thoughts as well.
3: Maybe just to complement Lindsay and Nick's point and delve a little bit further into the city dimension, because one of the functions of the players who are playing in these national teams is invariably, in all cases, as far as I can tell, in this World Cup, every one of those players is also playing for a, you know, a club team, so a sub-national team, and have been selected to the national team. So that club identity is another feature which I think is important to emphasize in the multiplicity of the identities that athletes can have. And it allows for another point of connection. So I saw in the case of the Scots and being in Boston, is the connection is not just between Boston and Scotland, but between Boston and the city of Glasgow, as the mayor had applied for a twinning relationship there. So this sub-state relationship can be identified within the football clubs, because they often have much longer heritages and histories and a more regular narrative, because they play every week in their season. So it adds another layer of both complexity but reality to why football is such a wonderful convening power, but also one that brings out many, many different identities, not just that national badge that we see in the Men's World Cup now, but one that gives a hint to other identities that run sometimes concurrently and sometimes, you know, create a little bit of tension between a club identity and a national identity, which is one of those key features of sport diplomacy that I've written about elsewhere.
1: And Nick, you had some thoughts as well.
2: I want to build on Simon's point and share my favorite moment of the World Cup, a men's World Cup this so far, and that's at the end of the game between Croatia and England. The England player Jude Bellingham embraced Luka Modric from Croatia, and they gave each other a big hug, and they both play for Real Madrid. So it's a way in which, you know, it seemed to me that the realities of international club soccer subvert national identities and create partnerships and professional bonds that go against the centrifugal forces of national identity. And I really love that, because, you know, so often international rivalries can come to the fore, you know, sometimes on the pitch, and we've seen some countries kind of getting really testy with each other, some national teams getting testy with each other. And sometimes it's just in the commentary where the commentators are talking about, using sort of quite violent metaphors in terms of describing what's happening. And I love the way in which that animosity was completely subverted by the fact that these two men knew each other, respected each other from a third place, a completely different country and a completely different national soccer institute or international soccer institution, Real Madrid.
1: And Daniel, one of the things about this World Cup that I think has at least some potential is the fact that it's the largest field, I believe, ever, right? You know, more teams in it. That's partially because with three hosts, all three, you know, automatically qualified. But also it seems that part of what FIFA is trying to do is to have a larger tournament. So there's a lot of teams out there that usually don't make the World Cup. How beneficial has that been sort of just broadly, you know, for diplomacy? I can imagine Americans never having heard of Cape Verde and, you know, suddenly going to a globe and looking it up and seeing where they are, and other countries, like say the DRC, trying to use it as a way to remind us that we are more than just an Ebola outbreak.
4: I actually want to extend what, not to totally disregard the question you just gave me, but I want to link it in with what Nick was talking about, because one thing that's very easy to forget in all of this is that sport itself carries its own ethos and it creates its own set of values. And to play a sport, you have to accept the rules and you have to accept the value of seeking after the goal of winning the game or of defeating the opponent or whatever it is that you're seeking to do. And so we have to gather together, and this is, you know, this has been the truths for thousands of years in every form of sport we've known, all the way back to the original Olympiads, but well beyond that, that sport is a gathering place. It's a social public gathering place in which we can play out values and in which we can perform those values, and then we can celebrate the values that we are performing with messages of criticism for failure or for lack of effort. Messages of praise for trying hard, for accomplishing something. So it creates its own ethos, and we can gather all of these countries together, and on the pitch, they have to follow the rules. The players on the pitch have to follow the rules, or they can get yellow carded or red carded, and they can get kicked out of the game, so they no longer exist as athletes within the game. That's separate and distinct from their own country. They may be representing their own country, but they are soccer players or football players on the pitch, and they have to embody the values of the game itself. And so with all of these countries, finally getting to your question, with all of these countries that are brought together and all of the different value systems that exist around the world, including value systems that may have had little interaction with each other, they're coming together on a stage in which they have to embrace consistent values in order simply to be able to play the game. And so there's a central power to sport itself in bringing together disparate voices and creating one message out of them, or one coherent message out of them. And that's part of the immense value of sport as a public act. And why it has been so important and so necessary in every culture we've ever known in the history of the world.
0: When we come back, although the World Cup tournament has brought positive attention to many cities, it has been marred with controversies. How much has the Trump administration's policy toward visas and visitors tainted the tournament? Stay with us.

0: This is the Scholar Circle, scholarcircle.org. I'm Maria Armudian. The United States was awarded the World Cup in part because of a corruption trail against the organization that hosts the event, FIFA. Is corruption a major theme of this event? Doug Becker explores.
1: I'm Doug Becker. On today's show, we're talking about the politics of the World Cup, a World Cup that's captured the global attention. The games themselves certainly draw us all into them, but the complications and controversies that are also attached to the World Cup. Our guests today are Nick Kull, he's from the University of Southern California, Simon Rofe of Leeds Beckett University, Daniel Durbin of the University of Southern California, and Lindsay Krasnoff of New York University. And Daniel Durbin. So the role that FIFA has played within the World Cup certainly has been criticized, whether it's the corruption trial, the use of this so-called FIFA World Peace Prize that they had given, and the accusations that the organization really has been cozying up to the Trump administration. How much is that a part of the story?
2: Well, with FIFA, and I'll be the, I'm happy to say, with FIFA, corruption is always part of the story. FIFA has a long history and troubling history in its presentation of the World Cup. And for all of the great qualities that you get out of bringing countries together to compete in a global sport, it's always had fairly significant issues with corruption. And so that's going to be an ongoing part of the story. You also have an administration in the United States that is really pressing American power around the world. And given that theoretically a third, but more than a third of this World Cup is given to that country, gets to continue to press its global dominance in politics and in finance. So you've got this, you've got a tension there. That is the nature of the beast when you have a president who really wants to set his place on the global stage like Trump does, and you have an organization that has kind of the troubling history that FIFA does, and then you have the tension of the charges being brought against FIFA. So to answer your question in short, yes, of course, this is all part of the story. It's not just sport. It is all the political, legal, and questionable activities that go on around the sport.
1: And Nick, certainly one of the big stories has been about visas, whether it's the Iranian team not being able to train in the United States, having to train in Mexico and then come over the border, to play and then having to leave right away. Also, there were at least initial proposals for some fairly exorbitant fees for anybody who wanted to travel to the United States to be able to see the games. How much has that undermined the US's potential in terms of hosting the games and the goodwill that the hosting of something like the World Cup could have?
3: Well, I think that it has caused some damage, especially discrimination against FIFA personnel, referees, and so forth. I think that was particularly unpleasant. But one of the things that has sort of compensated in the other direction is the emergence of the fan zone as an institution of a mega sporting event. And I know a lot of people who can't afford to go into the actual matches, but who are coming and visiting fan zones and having a fantastic time, a really good convivial feeling. So, shall we say, soccer can find a way, despite what a rather what an administration with a rather heavy-handed agenda might wish to do, and the messages that they might want to send to their base, which unfortunately include, for a lot of messaging, we don't like foreigners. America's number one, stay away, don't come. All of those messages, for some weird reason, seem to resonate with certain people in the president's base. Though, if you go to the State Department and look at what the Undersecretary of State for Public Diplomacy, Sarah Rogers, is saying, she says that sport diplomacy is a good idea and that this is one of the priorities of the United States, and the two things she intends to really lean into as Undersecretary are sport diplomacy and the promotion of free speech. So I think we can expect for aspects of sport to be prominent within upcoming Trump international initiatives, and not just not just this World Cup. And of course, looking forward to 2028 and the LA Games, we'll see a lot more of we'll see a lot more of this.
1: Now, Lindsay, another issue that has made these uniquely American games, and there seems to be two reasons for this, are the hydration breaks, during the games. Soccer is always known as the clock keeps going, the play keeps going. And in fact, one of the things I've always found most fascinating about the sport is how much it really is just an endurance test. But with these hydration breaks, which is the official reason, is because the temperatures are just so hot. It's one of the hottest. The irony being the last one was in Qatar, which was incredibly hot. But also, most who are watching it think, well, it's also for television, so you can have an opportunity to take commercial breaks. How much is that having an impact on the global perception of the World Cup?
4: Really excellent point. And as someone who's watched many a football match, it's a significant interruption in the flow for the viewers, for the fans, for the players as well, right? You also keep in mind that they need to keep warm and keep going. But so there's two different sides of this. One is that it's become a perception that this is kind of like an American influenced imposition on the world's game. And so in that way, it is having a bit of a blowback, a negative blowback on that, right? Pointing that, it's being used for advertising and sponsors and, interfering with the beautiful game, which are valid criticisms, to be sure. But the other side is that this is actually a FIFA imposed regulation, and not necessarily from US-based organizers. So it should equally be a FIFA, a disempowerment image issue for FIFA as well. Their fear is that this might be continued into subsequent major international FIFA sanctioned competitions, and what that does to the sanctity of the game, making it more of a consumer, it feels very consumer driven, this particular World Cup. Whereas, I remember I was on the ground at South Africa 2010, and that felt like it actually was really a fan celebration of the game. Here, it feels like it is very a heavily consumerized, commoditized tournament. I know very few people who can afford tickets to the games. And so it's creating the, this larger stratification that we already have in many professional American sports of those who can afford to go and experience these really unique, powerful sporting events in person, and the vast majority of the rest who cannot.
3: Well, just to jump in on this one, Doug,
1: Please,
3: I
1: Nick.
3: checked the prices, and it's much cheaper to go to the opera than to go to see a World Cup game in LA.
2: To jump in on Nick, it's cheaper
1: Absolutely.
2: to go to the opera than to go see the Dodgers play. And Lindsay's point is well taken. Whether or not it's a FIFA-generated rule, the perception is going to end up being that it was American-generated because it fits in with the pattern of American sport. American sport is built for television. And particularly built for the classic model of network television, where you have streams of commercials. The American football, which is really it's the number one sport in America and truly the dominant sport in America, and it's not going to lose its place anytime soon. Since at least 1970, most rules that have been put into American football have, to one degree or another, been put in there so that they could facilitate more dramatic power late in games for television broadcasts, and so that they could jam in more and more and more television commercials. You have television timeouts now simply for television commercials on American football. And so, in terms of the perception of this, inevitably people are going to look at this as being the American rule. Whether or not that's fair, it just doesn't matter. That's going to be the story that comes out of it.
1: Yeah, and I think, by the way, in college basketball in particular, they literally call them TV timeouts. But Simon, I want to get your thoughts as, you know, the one person on the panel who's not currently in the United States, the perception about the hydration breaks, these commercial breaks, and the impact it's having on the actual gameplay.
5: Hydration breaks are, as has been said, a perception of an American influence. And but there's a contrast here between FIFA's acquiescence and their good governance of the sport. You know, on the one hand, this is a response to, you know, player concerns that they haven't been listened to, that it is too hot to be hosting this tournament. You know, the last time the World Cup was held, it was too hot, so they moved the entire tournament to a different time of year. You know, those prospects weren't engaged with for this tournament. Here we see, you know, from the 1994 tournament, US broadcasters particularly wanted to create a space where you would have quarters, and FIFA outright rejected that. So the reality of, you know, the booing of these quarter, you know, the water breaks at the moment, I think is reveals one of those tensions between who actually has the governance of this. Is it, you know, the host broadcaster? Is it the host sort of cultural disposition? Is it the governor, you know, the governing body of the sport? And is it actually in the athlete's best interest? I think one of the most interesting and tangible features of this is the impact on coaching behaviors, which possibly is the most, you know, underplayed dynamic of this. I'd be fascinated after the tournament to look at the number of goals scored in the immediate, maybe 5 minutes after the hydration break. What have they done to reset the game to enable their team to take an you know, on-field advantage? That may be something that the footballing world has to contemplate as a, you know, unintended or indeed not primary concern of this rule change.
1: And you listen to Scholar Circle, scholarcircle.org. I'm Doug Becker. We're talking about the World Cup. We're talking about the politics behind the World Cup, some of the different ways with the U.S. hosting the Cup alongside of Canada and Mexico, how the tournament has been altered and the impact that it's had, you know, both on the play itself as well as, you know, certainly the politics, the public diplomacy, et cetera. Our guests today are Nick Cole of the University of Southern California, Simon Rofe of Leeds Beckett University, Daniel Durbin of the University of Southern California, and Lindsay Krasnoff of New York University. And Lindsay, I was thinking about this, and you had focused on city diplomacy. This is partially, I don't know if it's driven by this, but certainly influenced by the fact that FIFA does not allow the corporate names of stadiums to be used. You know, one thing I find particularly fascinating, because of course, American sport is so corporatized that every stadium has a corporate name, but they're being known as, you know, it's not Levi Stadium, it's what, Santa Clara Stadium or Los Angeles Stadium or whatever. What kind of impact is that having on the cities themselves? And possibly because of FIFA's rules, maybe decorporatizing or shifting the corporate attention of the tournament?
4: So it's really interesting. I've been focusing more in the Northeast where I live, and I can give you two examples where it's showing some of the fault lines that exist. One, again, returning to my hometown of Boston, it's Boston Stadium, but it is out in Foxborough, two entirely different cities separated by at least 40 minutes of a commute, whether you're on a train or in a car or on a bus. And you know, there was actually a time earlier this year where the city of Foxborough was refusing to issue the license to host for the games to go forward in their city because no one could tell them where the money for the extra needed security was going to come from. And they did not want to be on the hook for, you know, more than $7 million. Of security when they had no way to pay for that. So, you know, we've seen that there's been a little bit of a fault line between cities. There's also been a fault line between states. So the stadium in New Jersey is known as New York New Jersey Stadium, right? Rebranding the Meadowlands for a FIFA World Cup. And this has very much become a contentious issue because technically it is in the state of New Jersey, and the state of New Jersey is picking up a lot of the brunt of the costs for hosting the games there. The state of New York gets top billing. This is something that the new governor of New Jersey, Mickey Sherrill, as she's come in, she's proposed, why shouldn't we have it be a New Jersey, New York stadium? After all, we're putting a good part of the costs. And there's been other tensions that have brewed between the two states as well, particularly over the fact that New York City Mayor Zoran Mamdani was able to negotiate $1,050 tickets for New York City residents, and the New Jersey governor was unable to get that same immediate kind of concession from FIFA for her constituents to also attend at a fairly reduced price. So it's exposed some of the fault lines between cities, but also states as well.
1: It's a great point, Simon. You had some thoughts as well.
5: Yeah, I think it speaks to how entities, whether they're states, governors, cities, and indeed those sports clubs that have invested in those stadia in many cases, are represented through the governance of international sporting events such as the FIFA Men's World Cup. So if you transpose this to the IOC and the Olympic experience, the condition by which you agree to host an Olympic Games allows the IOC to essentially challenge the sovereignty, not just of the stadium name, but of that host in terms of its, you know, tax regime, in terms of its security regime. These are things that states do as part of their ongoing existence, but they are challenged by the norms of an organization, in the IOC's case, you know, based in a sort of private members club in Lausanne, or in FIFA's case, you know, Infantino's executive leadership. So the deference to sport, the value that is imparted to it, is really stark in contrast to the governance that exists. And naming of stadia and, you know, the geographic location of them, that is a fascinating sort of internal negotiation and act of diplomacy. You know, there are plenty of world-class stadiums in the United States. Why are the ones that have been chosen the ones that have been chosen? Why couldn't we have played in San Diego or, you know, other wonderful stadia elsewhere? These are the parts of the negotiation that come to this focus on, you know, the values that sport espouses. And, you know, there are tensions there, absolutely.
1: And Lindsay, your thoughts?
4: I just wanted to add that, you know, while we have been talking about these issues in terms of the governance and the politics, and particularly the soft power involved in terms of nation states, in terms of cities, the one thing we haven't yet brought up, which I think is important just to mention, is that it's also about the soft power of certain football federations, not necessarily FIFA, although of course we've addressed that, but also the national federations. So here is where I remind us that the French Football Federation, the governing body in France, they produce, you know, there are 98 players born and trained in France on World Cup rosters out of 1,248 players on rosters. That's 8% of players playing in this World Cup are a product of the French Football Federation's system. And only 26 of those are actually on the Team France roster. So I think we also need to consider the soft power that, kinds of ways that the kind of sporting politics of an individual sports federation also have and are, you know, playing out on the ground in real time throughout this 6-week tournament.
1: We got a few minutes left, and I'm going to ask you a prediction, because this is a sports conversation, but it's not the one that I think you're anticipating. I'm not going to ask you who you think is going to win the tournament. I want to ask all of you, if you had to predict, who do you think is going to benefit the most from a soft power perspective, from an image perspective, from this World Cup tournament? Who do you imagine is going to benefit the most? We'll start with Nick.
3: Well, I think that this is the fans' World Cup, and so it's the countries that are putting great fans into the field. So I'm with Lindsay that the Scots fans have been fantastic. I love the way they're putting traffic cones on top of statues all over Boston in best Scottish anarchic style. I also have a soft spot in my heart for the Japanese fans clearing up the stadiums after the team has played. Such a contrast for, you know, those of us who grew up in Britain in the 80s when fans were as welcome as the plagues in Egypt. It's a wonderful contrast, and I love the way in which this has become a fans game. And, you know, I feel that this is subverts the attempts to score cruder propaganda points and rake in the sport bucks from the FIFA point of view. So that's my hope, that it's the fans' game and that the great fan communities, Scotland, Japan, and some of the others we've been seeing, the well-behaved, lovable fans. In fact, I blush to say it, but some people have enjoyed having English fans in town. So that's my prediction, that this will be that's where people will see success.
1: Yeah. As a quick clarification, what Nick was describing was a story I had heard that the Japanese fans bring their own trash bags in and completely clean up after themselves. And I thought, that is amazing, as somebody who goes to sporting events. And I just hope to be able to leave the event with my shoes intact and not having everything spilled all over that. Daniel, who do you think is going to come away from this looking the best?
2: First of all, I agree 100% with Nick that you are having fan groups. And of course, it's a kind of an elite fan groups because they have the finances to travel and to take in the games. But the fan groups, and I think the other balance with that, though, is the cities that are hosting, where you have fan groups becoming a part of the city and engaging with the city, whether or not there are diasporas from that region within the city. The positive relationships built between the cities, I mean, that is tremendous global public diplomacy for those cities. And many times cities that don't get the level of diplomatic place that Los Angeles does. The fact that we're talking about Lawrence, Kansas, tells you a lot about the positive impact that can have. And I think those are the two good things. The public diplomacy is always going to be a mix, good and bad, for the nations. But I think there are so many good stories coming out around cities and around the fans. I think those are two exceptions.
1: By the way, as somebody who grew up in the Midwest playing soccer, because we all do in the Midwest, one of the things that I do love about this is it's a reminder that they don't just play soccer on the coasts, but there's actually quite a vibrant community, in the Midwest. Simon, your thoughts about who's likely to come out looking the best?
5: Thanks, Doug. I'm going to take it to some of the individuals. I think this World Cup will put a light on some of the players in a way that hasn't been done before. The number of individual player shirts for the likes of Lionel Messi, Kylian Mbappe, and Cristiano Ronaldo, that is where I see a lot of the impact. Now, the fate of their teams, their goal-scoring prowess will certainly impact this in, 5 weeks' time. But I do see, the individual player as, a new wrinkle to the legacy of this World Cup, because there is that celebrity dimension, the focus on those star players, their individual brand as well as their brand within their national team. That, I think, is where this sort of step change

0: Simon, in terms of these are kind of the winners. I would also add into the mix football, soccer itself. The sport itself, I think, is going to emerge as a winner. I think obviously it's been a sport long played here in the United States, as well as obviously Mexico with its strong football culture, Canada as well. But I think people, particularly in the United States and Canada, are also finally seeing what all the excitement, what all the fuss around a FIFA World Cup it can really be about. And I think that is infectious. And I think, much like the Paris 2024 Olympic and Paralympic Games was a little bit of that magic that we never knew we really needed coming out of the COVID pandemic, but we did. I think, the joy that the communing around soccer, football, the fans that come with it, the stars. So, we are a society that prizes stars, but also the ways that cities are winning out of it. I think this is infectious. And I think this too is a little bit of the reminder we all needed that there is a lot more out there than that which divides us. And I think the sport of football, soccer is going to benefit from that in the longer term in terms of new adherents, people coming to the game through this particular portal, but seeing what it can that it can be about a lot more than the beautiful drama of what happens on the pitch over the course of 90 minutes. And I think that's a big win.
1: No, absolutely. And of course, one of the big things we'll all be watching, they always say, will soccer finally break through in the United States? That's not the right question. The right question is, will the U.S. men ever have the success the U.S. women have had? Because this is a sport that is quite popular in, in different segments. But no matter what, I think it's essential. The one thing that I think we've all learned is with all the controversy, all the charges of corruption, the questions of visas, et cetera, it's rather remarkable that once the games start, we tend to forget all about those and just enjoy the competition. We've been talking about the World Cup, the politics of the World Cup, the public diplomacy behind it, and what some of the real benefits, as well as some of the challenges that this tournament has faced. Our guests today have been Nick Call. He's professor of public diplomacy and global communications policy fellow for the Center for Communication Leadership and Policy at the University of Southern California. He's the author of numerous books, one of the most recent, Reputational Security: Refocusing Public Diplomacy for a Dangerous World. Simon Rowe. He's the professor of sport diplomacy, and I note the world's first professor of sport diplomacy at the Carnegie School of Sport at Leeds Beckett University. He's the author of Sport and Diplomacy: Games Within Games. Daniel Durbin is professor of communication and director of the Institute of Sports, Media, and Society at USC's Annenberg School of Communication. He's the author of The Rules of Sport and The Rule of Rhetoric: Sport as Performative Public Discourse. And Lindsay Krasnoff is clinical assistant professor at the Preston Robert Tisch Institute for Global Sports at New York University. And she is the author of Basketball Empire, France, and the Making of a Global NBA and WNBA. Thank you all so very much for your time and your expertise on this wonderful topic. And hopefully we can all enjoy this tournament as it all goes forward. Thank you.
2: And that's it for today's program. Thank you for listening. 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

0: good planet. Crying plants and moth moms. Studies show that when plants are stressed due to dehydration or damage, they emit a cry in the form of ultrasonic clicks at frequencies too high-pitched for human ears. Though moths use smell and sight to pick the perfect egg-laying spots, they also appear to be listening. In lab experiments at Tel Aviv University, researchers found that Egyptian cotton leafworm moths consistently chose to lay their eggs on silent, healthy plants over those emitting recorded crying sounds, even when both plants were equally hydrated. This behavior seems hardwired, even among lab-raised moths, helping the insects ensure that their larvae have the best chance to thrive. The discovery has exciting possibilities. Scientists are exploring how this acoustic interaction could help farmers monitor crop health or even deter pests by using recorded plant distress sounds instead of pesticides. Pilot studies are extending findings to crops like wheat, grapes, and corn. While plants don't cry in the way we think of it, their stress signals reveal a hidden world of bioacoustics that moths and other animals are tuned into. It's a reminder of how interconnected nature truly is and how it converses in ways we are only beginning to understand. And this is Mandy from GoodNewsGoodPlanet.com.
1: 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Once again, that is Karaoke Night, Sunday, June 28th at the Bundy Museum.

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Aliante on my body, diamonds hidden. It's hard to catch a vibe or go outside without you tripping. Got trying to lie me, I can't ride without my pistol. I bought my Kelly crocodile, but not no lizard.

0: I'm Rick Smith, and this is Labor History in 2. On this day in labor history, the year was 1940. That was the day President Franklin Delano Roosevelt signed the Smith Act. Some initially dubbed it the Harry Bridges Law after the radical labor leader, long targeted by the FBI for deportation. Politicians claimed it was designed to prosecute fascists, Nazis, and communists. In fact, the Smith Act was first used to prosecute and convict Minneapolis Teamster leaders and supporters of the Socialist Workers Party, recognized for their successful 1934 strike and radical leadership. Named after the Virginia Democratic Representative Howard W. Smith, it was originally titled the Alien Registration Act of 1940. In addition to mandating the registration and fingerprinting of resident aliens, it allowed for the deportation of those resident aliens who sought to overthrow the government by force. But the act also extended to those citizens who advocated the overthrow of the government by force or violence or engaged in the printing, publishing, or distributing of materials that advocated sedition. And it made it illegal for citizens to organize or belong to any association that engaged in such activity. According to historian Donna Haverty Stack, author of Trotskyists on Trial, Free Speech and Political Persecution Since the Age of FDR, the Smith Act was a peacetime anti-sedition law that marked a dramatic shift in the legal definition of free speech protection in America. The Minneapolis case shows how far the administration went to prosecute political dissent, even to the point of targeting the labor liberal left. The Smith Act served as a prime tool for the McCarthyite Red Scare, and it was used to prosecute more than 100 communists and labor leaders. Finally, in a landmark 1957 Supreme Court case, Yates versus the United States, convictions under the Smith Act were rendered unconstitutional.
1: Hello, this is Rob Weinberger. I'm the director of Music in the Glen, which is a great concert series being held this year from June 23rd to September 5th at Glendale Park.

0: Endicott. Shows are going to be every Tuesday at 6 o'clock and every Saturday at 4 o'clock. We have a great lineup. You can look it up at Facebook at Glenn Music 607. First show is with Simmer and Stew, June 23rd. The last show, September 5th, is with the Kevin Ludwig Band. Lots of different choices in between. You get easy parking, shaded listening, pristine sound. I ask for voluntary donations if you want to kick something in. All goes towards the bands. And we'd love to see you down there. So have fun.
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0: And that's why I'm here today at the Labor Notes Conference, because this room understands something that corporate world hopes will never figure out. When workers move together, there's no force in this country that can stop us.
1: 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The online labor landmarks map is available at laborheritage.org. Today's labor quote is by Franklin Delano Roosevelt, who said, "It is now beyond partisan controversy that it is a fundamental individual right of a worker to associate himself with other workers and to bargain collectively with his employer." This has been Chris Garlock for the Labor Radio Podcast Network.

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Once again, that is karaoke night, Sunday, June 28th at the Bundy Museum.

0: Welcome to Counterspin, your weekly look behind the headlines. I'm Janine Jackson. This week on Counterspin, do you disagree with anything that the Trump administration is doing? Are there other people that share your view? Do you think you should get together and use your voices to say something? Well, that might make you a terrorist. Do you think I'm joking? Do you want to test it? We'll talk about the criminalizing of dissent with Seth Stern, Director of Advocacy at the Freedom of the Press Foundation. That's coming up this week on Counterspin, and we're going to get straight to it. 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The official government press release is headlined, "Leader of Antifa Cell Members in North Texas Sentenced to 100 Years in Prison for Terrorist Attack on ICE Facility." That statement from the Office of Public Affairs states that, quote, eight North Texas Antifa cell operatives were sentenced for their roles in rioting, using weapons and explosives, providing material support to terrorists, obstruction, and the attempted murder of an Alvarado police officer at the Prairieland Detention Center on July 4th, 2025, close quote. If you aren't questioning the Trump White House version of reality, in which vandals snuck into the reflecting pool with very sharp knives and razors because they hate freedom, you probably don't care about the Prairieland case. But for all of the rest of us, this is a nightmare. Historically, legally, morally, what is happening here? And how do people who think a country with aspirations for democracy, with the understanding that that critically involves protest and multiple voices, how do we respond to what has just happened in the case of activists who participated in a protest at Prairieland ICE Detention Center or didn't and are now facing lives in prison? There was never a time to not pay attention, to not understand that an official enemy campaign was always going to come for anyone designated undesirable, laws, practices, long-held understandings be damned. But if ever there were a time of comfortable ignorance, it's over. Here to help us see what's happening in this case and how to move forward is Seth Stern. He's the Chief of Advocacy at the Freedom of the Press Foundation, and he joins us now by phone. Welcome to Counterspin, Seth Stern.
1: Good to be here.
0: Well, we can start with material facts about Prairieland. A group of people gathered outside an ICE detention center to protest the policy, the actions of masked agents sweeping black and brown people off the street and into camps and then out of the country without due process, and to show audible support for those inside. And a man did shoot and wound a police officer. But we know this case is not ultimately about a noise protest or even the wounding of a police officer, because if it were that, the sentences would look different and we wouldn't be hearing things like assault on democracy or conspiracy to conceal documents. Can you just set us up a little with why you are so concerned about this? Because injustice is old, but this feels new.
1: It really does. What we're seeing here is an attempt to criticize not only an ideology, but a very loosely defined ideology. The administration's theory is that because they attended the same protest as the shooter, and because they read some of the same literature as the shooter, might have shared political views with the shooter, you can, from those facts alone, infer a conspiracy, infer an organized, as the administration would call it, terrorist attack. In reality, none of these people, including the shooter in all likelihood, came to the protest with any intention of a police officer being shot. Certainly, the other six defendants who were at the protest besides the shooter had no idea that was going to occur. There was no evidence and no allegation even that anyone had planned a shooting. When these people left their homes to go to a protest, they figured they would sleep in their own beds that night. At most, they might have contemplated the possibility of getting picked up for trespassing or a noise disturbance or the typical minor misdemeanors that people risk when they engage in protest activity. But there was no reason anyone would contemplate that they might be held criminally liable, their lives ruined, sentenced to decades behind bars for merely attending a protest where someone else shot somebody. The prosecutors and judge made very clear that their purpose was to send a message to people sharing a similar ideology. The prosecutor said, this is not any normal ideology. This is an ideology that endorses political violence, presumably referring to anarchism or whatever shared belief system these people supposedly had. But, you know, almost everyone in some circumstance or another would endorse some form of political violence. Like, I'm the grandson of Holocaust survivors. I don't really take issue with violence against Nazis. Does that mean that if I go to an anti-Nazi protest and I have some anti-Nazi books, let's say, on my bookshelf, that if someone else at the protest who I've never met commits an act of violence against a Nazi, that I'm then implicated in a conspiracy and go to prison for decades based on what that person does? It sounds absurd, but it's no more absurd than what happened at Prairie Land. And yeah, I shouldn't neglect to mention one of the individuals who was convicted and sentenced to 30 years wasn't even at the protest. He's somebody who allegedly transported a box of pamphlets because his wife was at the protest, and he believed, according to prosecutors, that the box of pamphlets might implicate his wife, might be used against her. So he was concealing evidence. Evidence of what? This wasn't a how-to manual. Yeah, obviously, if his wife had been the one to shoot the police officer, which she wasn't, nobody alleges she was, and he had a how-to manual on, you know, where to get a gun, how to get into this protest, and how to shoot a cop, that would be a whole different case. We wouldn't be having this conversation. But that's not what was in the box. They were zines. They said nothing about this protest, about the Prairie Land Detention Facility, about shooting this police officer. They were written years ago. They're political theory that's available at bookstores nationwide. So when they say that he concealed evidence by moving these zines, evidence of what? It's evidence of an ideology. It's evidence of somebody's reading habits. There should be no universe where that can be considered concealment of evidence, because it's not probative of anything. You can't introduce somebody's reading habits or their library, their bookshelf, as evidence of a specific crime in court. And if you can, we've got a big problem, because people have hundreds of books. Books can be interpreted any which way. I have plenty of books on my bookshelf that I'm sure someone could characterize as endorsing some form of violence or another. That doesn't mean I agree with the books. I might. It depends. But that's really a preposterous way to conduct criminal proceedings, is to thought police people to this degree.
0: And yet here we are, because I think for a lot of folks, it sounds just as weird as you've just laid out. First of all, it sounds like these rulings are not saying you can't protest. They're saying you can protest, just not against the administration, just not with these particular ideas. We all saw January 6th, but if you don't like it, then it's going to be labeled terrorism. And I guess I want to pull you out on that, because we can say what folks did was not illegal, but if you keep changing the law to make things illegal, you know, then the ground is shifting under our feet. And so what's happening there from a legal perspective? Are we just creating new categories? And now you can say, you know, yesterday you weren't violating the law, but today you are. And so now you go under the jail.
1: Well, theoretically, you can't do that because we've got a constitution that trumps any executive order or even statute. In this case, we're talking about NSPF 7 and the Trump administration's new counterterrorism memorandum, which don't change the law. They're simply an expression of prosecutorial priorities, and they instruct prosecutors to go after Antifa, to go after far-left groups, people who they view as anti-American, whatever that means, people with extreme gender ideologies. No idea what that one means. I mean, I've never heard of any sort of trans supremacy movement that wants to lock up cisgender people. So presumably they're just talking about people who believe that trans people should have rights, and now they're on the same plane as terrorists, as ISIS, according to this administration. It's all pretty absurd. But at the end of the day, we have a constitution that prohibits people from being locked up for what they think, write, or read, as long as they are not inciting imminent violence. So hopefully the appellate courts will reverse these convictions, but the law is only as good as the people who enforce it. So if the judiciary isn't up to the task, if the judiciary is compromised and lawmakers are unwilling to step in, and of course, at the end of the day, the president has pardon and clemency power, but we know who's president, so that's not something you can rely on, then yeah, the law is not as good as the paper it's written on. So that's the situation we're in. And if the appellate courts don't correct this egregious error that the trial courts have committed, we'll be in a really scary place. You know, remember in Georgia, they tried something very similar with the Stop Cop City protesters. Very similar situation. They indicted 61 people who were part of the Stop Cop City movement because a few of those individuals had allegedly committed criminal acts, arson, vandalizing police cars, whatnot. There was no indication that all 61 of those people had anything to do with those isolated criminal acts, but they were looped into a RICO conspiracy solely because they, again, read the same zines, shared the same ideologies, were part of the same movement, had the same alleged belief system. That case fell apart, as it should have, after putting all 60 of those people through a whole lot of headache and expense, but still, it ultimately fell apart. And it was easy to dismiss at the time as, oh, this is just some local prosecutor who had an awful idea and made a fool of themselves. Now it's the federal government doing it. And you mentioned January 6th. The sentences here were far more severe than any sentences against anyone involved in January 6th. That issue was raised with the judge, who said, well, this case was charged differently. This case was charged as terrorism. So essentially incentivizing prosecutors going forward, if they want to get headline-grabbing sentences and make themselves look effective, to overcharge, to continue charging defendants as terrorism despite the lack of any evidence of them being terrorists, being affiliated with a terrorist group, or having any terrorist intentions. So we should expect to see more of this. Hopefully other trial judges will do their jobs and not leave it up to the appellate courts to clean up the mess.
0: Well, I think language is playing a role here. I mean, I have said repeatedly that when news media took war on terror out of quotes, we lost something. You know, a brain wrinkle got smoothed. So now we can just say terrorism. You know, I don't know actually what it is, but I know it's the very worst thing in the world, you know, and I don't need to ask any further questions. And we're now at that situation with Antifa. Like, what the actual heck? Like, you know, now Antifa is being legally identified as an organized thing. You know, what is meaningful? What changes when you allow folks to say, hey, we made up a name for everybody who thinks a certain way, and now you're a group and you're conspiring terrorism?
1: Well, I certainly agree. Even before the Trump administration, the idea of terrorism had kind of lost its meaning.
0: Right.
1: But I think one assumption that everybody, for the most part, had was that to be labeled a terrorist, you have to have engaged in or collaborated with others who engaged in violence,
0: right,
1: and that you had to have some foreknowledge of that violence. And to get to a point where people are being convicted of terrorism for merely going to a protest, where the prosecution didn't even bother trying to prove that they had any intention to commit an act of violence, that they had any foreknowledge that one of them might pick up a gun and shoot at a cop, is really quite alarming, because terrorism becomes less of an action and more of an ideology that people like Donald Trump can define as synonymous with dissent. Anyone whose beliefs are inconvenient to him or that interferes with his agenda becomes a terrorist. Anti-Trump and anti-American become interchangeable in the views of the administration and judges, apparently, who are sympathetic to them. So it's quite scary to have this kind of power to abuse the word terrorism, particularly in a domestic context. In the international context, we've long had the problem of prosecutors and judges and politicians characterizing things as national security threats with no basis to do so. Going back to the Pentagon Papers, where the truth about the Vietnam War was almost censored because the administration at the time called it a national security threat for the American people to know the truth. Fortunately, the judiciary back then rejected that. Reporters are threatened with prosecution under, for example, the Espionage Act, because their reporting supposedly poses a national security threat when, in fact, it merely is inconvenient to those in power. We see that, for example, in the case involving Hannah Nathanson, the Washington Post reporter whose home newsroom was raided. That's long been an issue in the context of national security in matters of war, international issues. But now you've got any local dissident, any activist, any person in any of the 50 states who opposes the president's agenda being treated the same way, being treated as a national security threat. The line between First Amendment protected dissent and terrorism is just entirely blurred by this administration. And again, the judges have the power to set it straight. Whether they will or not is to be determined.
0: Well, I will say I spoke with Mara Verheiden-Hilliard in 2017 about arrests after the first Trump inauguration, where police were saying, if you were somewhere near an act of property damage, I think it was a car being set on fire, if you were near it, it's the same as you committing it. If you were wearing black, well, forget about it. You are obviously part of it. At the time, a Washington Post poll was saying that one out of every three D.C. residents were saying they'd taken part in a protest against Trump since his first inauguration. And that was half of the district's white residents, half of people making more than $100,000 a year, and a fifth of respondents over the age of 65. So what I want to say, and what I think you're wanting to say also, is you're not safe from this. Like, the idea that you're not going to do anything wrong is not going to protect you in this case. We're seeing the straight up criminalizing of resistance per se. And so I guess I'd ask you, what can we do? What can we be doing in the face of this?
1: That is important to remember, because it is easy for people to look at this and say, well, I am not an anarchist. I don't read these zines. I don't go to these kinds of protests. My protests are organized or permitted. Mm-hmm. I'm not at risk. But, you know, I mentioned Sanchez, who was convicted solely for transporting a box of veins. Think about the Don Lemon and Georgia Fort cases. They were arrested, of course, while covering a protest at a church in Minneapolis against immigration enforcement there. I don't think anyone would characterize Don Lemon as a far-left anarchist type. You can like him or not like him, but that's not something that he is. But the Trump administration sought a warrant that would have allowed it to gather from YouTube a list of subscribers to both Lemon and Fort's YouTube channels. Now, that warrant was fortunately rejected by a judge, but think about it. What possible evidence could a subscriber to Lemon and Fort's YouTube channels have that would assist the Trump administration in prosecuting its frivolous case against those journalists? All they saw was what was publicly broadcast. The prosecution already has that. This is clearly an attempt by the Trump administration to gather information about who is in possession, who is accessing news that it does not like. So just as Daniel Sanchez, Des Sanchez, was prosecuted for his box of zines, those who watch Don Lemon and Georgia Fort's show may have faced danger or risk down the road. Why else would prosecutors want their information? It has nothing to do with their case. So it's certainly a mistake to believe that this is a problem that is limited to, quote unquote, Antifa or people on the political fringes. Stephen Miller has said the entire Democratic Party is a terrorist organization. Donald Trump has called the press enemies of the people, has called his critics the enemy within. He is not only talking about anarchists when he says that. As far as what we can do, I would encourage people to make their voices heard. Of course, we're not in a position where Congress is likely to act, and we don't have control directly over what any judge does, but we have platforms. We have local newspapers. We have social media. We have the ability to write letters to the editor, op-eds, posts, videos, create noise, create a chorus of dissent. We've seen repeatedly, for example, with ICE in Minneapolis, that when there's enough resistance, the administration will back down or shift its priorities. People do have the power to do that. You know, this isn't a situation where there is some corporation that can be boycotted, where there is a direct lever to pull to stop the administration from criminalizing dissent. But if there is enough uproar, and if we make that uproar to some extent bipartisan, there can be sufficient pressure to, if not stop them, cause them to be a bit more cautious and to dial it down. We need to continue making noise about this, continue talking about it on radio shows, continue talking about it on social media and in on newspaper pages. And we need to communicate clearly to people with different political ideologies that, hey, one day the shoe is going to be on the other foot. And once you give the government, once you give prosecutors the power to criminalize dissent in these ways, it's a matter of time before the political tides turn and that same power is used against you. Whereas earlier in the Trump administration, I think there was this feeling of exuberance on the right, the feeling that this party is never going to end. We're going to be in power forever. We're not really worried about these sorts of hypotheticals where it comes back to bite us one day. Now I think there might be a little bit of recognition that this MAGA thing is not going to last forever, that the political tides might be turning. And people are a bit more concerned about how the abuses that they're enabling, the powers that they're granting the president, could one day be used against them. So I think it's time to sort of lean into that and send that message.
0: Absolutely. Let me just ask you, in case you have any final thoughts about what journalists or reporters, you know, it's mixed. Independent reporters are bringing us the story. Elite reporters are doing something slightly different. Any thoughts about journalism and the role it plays right now?
1: Yeah, well, it's it's an old story where, yeah, independent journalists who are not necessarily abiding by this myth that good journalism has to be in this passive, neutral voice that is so objective it doesn't acknowledge reality, are calling it like it is, whereas some corporate outlets, although they have covered the convictions, they're covering these convictions the way that they covered, say, the Iraq war. You know, it's, well, one side says that these people were terrorists, and the defense attorney says that they weren't. The prosecutor says they are. Here's a quote from both sides. Done. It's good they're covering it, but in a way they're sort of brainwashing it by reporting it that way, by not giving any sense of how unusual this is, how unprecedented, and how absurd. And I'm not saying that they should editorialize if that is not the style of journalism they do. There's room for all different styles of journalism, but you don't lose neutrality by providing some historical context. So if you're not going to come out and say in your own voice that this is alarming and preposterous, you can provide historical context. You can talk about how dissent has been treated in the past, how unusual these charges are. Compare it to, as I saw one, as you said, independent outlet do, compare it to the Haymarket cases, you know, compare it to past abuses, McCarthyism, so on. Give readers that context. Don't just get a quote from both sides and call it a day. This is a bigger story than that.
0: All right. Well, we have lots more to talk about, but we'll end it now for now. We've been speaking with Seth Stern from the Freedom of the Press Foundation. Thank you so much, Seth Stern, for joining us this week on Counterspin.
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0: And that's it for Counterspin for this week. 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FAIR is a small nonprofit that has been churning out work for 40 years. If you are able and so inclined to support that work, FAIR.org would be the place to go. The show is engineered by Alex Noyes. I'm Janine Jackson. 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
4: We turn up.

when his three pipes he would bring. Oh, how the people crowned him when he would play. They all would gather round him to hear his play.

0: I'm Dr. Anthony Lizerwitz, and this is Climate Connections. During heavy downpours, stormwater can wash over roads and lawns, picking up pollution and flooding streets and homes. As the climate warms, many areas will get more extreme rain. But homeowners can help limit flooding with a simple and attractive bit of landscaping, replacing lawn grass with native plants. Native plants are species that are indigenous to a region and a natural part of the local ecosystem. In western states, for example, that might include riverbank lupin or blue elderberry. In the Northeast, that could mean Joe Pieweed or winterberry, a type of holly. Many native plants, like coneflowers, big bluestem, and Indian grass, have longer roots than lawn grass. These roots help absorb and filter stormwater and stabilize the soil to prevent erosion. 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

swaddled in clothing, a chilling on my doorstep in Bethlehem Project. Two were the lovers, the nest in John, and the lust for another from the opposite sex. Three was the early, early hour of the morning, and four was the shots in the window. And five were the tears that I shed for Johnny for being born into a

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This is Blonde Boy Wilson. Enjoy your listening experience.

Hi, my name is Lucifer. I come here to give to you the instrument that your young Christian soul has been yearning for. Hypnotized, she threw her hymn books aside, and like a child knew no harm of the red man's smiling way. 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

0: Everyone knows John Philip Sousa for his marches. And, okay, so, yes, this is a march too, but so much more. You're on The Soundbeat. El Capitan is a selection from and title of Sousa's first operetta. A political thriller set during the Spanish possession of Peru, it debuted in Boston in April of 1896. This recording, though, was made by the London Concert Orchestra and recorded on a Lambert cylinder. They're the easy-on-the-eyes cylinders, coming in shades of pink, as well as purple, blue, and black. And they're also pretty rare. They were the first cylinders made of celluloid, making them much more durable than wax. But the parallel technologies battle among early 20th century cylinder manufacturers was a fierce one. Lambert would only produce their records from 1901 to 1905. For a more detailed breakdown of the cylinder wars, check out our blog at soundbeat.org. Soundbeat is produced at the Belfer Audio Archive, Syracuse University Library. I'm Brett Barry.
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0: Today on Against the Grain, the rise and fall of unemployment, our dependence on the market for our livelihoods. Such things are taken as a given, as almost based on natural laws. But economist Clara Mattei suggests we need to recognize them as being fundamentally political.
1: Unemployment is not a problem for our system, it's also a solution. So unemployment is created by the system, but it's also what the system needs to maintain itself alive. Why? Well, because of course, without unemployment, there would be no exploitation. Without unemployment, why would people accept their subordinate position, this economic hardship that is characterizing so many people's lives today as we speak? So this is the whole point, is that unemployment is creating the right balance of force.

0: Between classes, and you know that if you don't agree with your work condition, there's going to be someone who's going to take your place. And this is something that is great for capitalism. Of course, it's bad for us, but it's great for capitalism also because then it creates these fake scapegoats, right? The idea that actually it's those weaker than us who are the problem. And this, again, is something that foments authoritarian governments and austerity policies that are the product of this economic system.
1: She argues that we need to reconsider what drives our capitalist economy. From the studios of KPFA in Berkeley, California, this is Against the Grain on Pacifica Radio. I'm Sasha Lilly. How does capitalism work? What are its defining features? Is it the market or competition or something else? Clara Mate argues that the stakes couldn't be higher for getting those questions right, that much of what is the common sense of economic thought has been shaped by the powerful, with increasingly dire consequences for the rest of us. Clara Mate is professor of economics at the University of Tulsa, the head of the Forum for Real Economic Emancipation, and the author most recently of Escape from Capitalism. She's also the author of The Capital Order. Clara, to start with a very broad question, how should we understand the economic system we live within? What elements do you argue are fundamental?
0: Thank you so much, Sasha, for having me on. This is really the key point of my new book, Escape from Capitalism, is to say that in order to escape the socioeconomic system, we need to start problematizing what has been rendered invisible by the narratives that surround us, but by the very features of this economy itself. And this is the idea, is that actually, you know, we are trapped in an invisible order that is based on our fundamental economic unfreedom. Our unfreedom that comes from the fact that we really have very little choice in our lives but to comply to exploitation as the basis of this economy, because we have no other way of making a living. And this is, you know, it seems obvious, you know, when you're little, they tell you, well, you grow up and you get a job. And we all think, yes, that's normal. But actually, you know, getting a job, as it's understood in a capitalist economy, really involves a complete loss of agency, which is an agency that instead we forego to those very, very few corporations that really decide for us how to produce and why. And the why is obviously profit. And when we say profit, this doesn't need to be associated with subjective greed, you know, just with bad people who want to accumulate too much for themselves. It's a systemic point. It's the fact that anything that is produced and distributed in this capitalist economy is produced with the idea that it will produce more money than what we originally started off with. And this is just the engine of the economic system that we need to understand as being a historical phenomenon. And this, I guess, it's the emancipatory point of this historical analysis, is to say, actually, you know, capitalism that is founded on this invisible order that is so oppressive and yet so much taken for granted is actually really, really young. It's been around only for 0.1% of the time Homo sapiens has been on the planet. But if we also think of how destructive it is, you know, Oxfam, the wonderful nonprofit that produces a lot of data on inequality about our economic system, tells us that, you know, in the first 10 days of the new year, on January 10th, the 1% of the global population had already exhausted its annual carbon budget to avoid going beyond the CO2 emissions that are projected to produce millions of heat-related and catastrophe-related deaths in the future. In the same time, you know, we have 12 people owning more wealth than 4 billion people combined. That's half of the population of the world owning less than 12 people. And 19 people, you know, the Wall Street Journal actually told us, have accumulated almost $2 trillion in the past 2 years. While we also know from the World Bank that actually we have 831 million people who live in extreme poverty, and over 2 billion people are actually food insecure. This is clearly not an economic system that is benefiting humanity. And we are in a historic moment in which we need to understand why the system works for the logic of profit and does not work for the logic of need.
1: And yet, of course, so many of these discussions around capitalism, around economics generally, are kind of hived off in a realm of experts and the economics profession, as if the economy exists in a separate realm than the grubby world of politics. And I wonder, since your book, Escape from Capitalism, points to the powerful influence of mainstream economics and policymakers on profoundly shaping our world, especially over the last century, if you can talk about the role of mainstream economics in many ways in obfuscating our sense of what economic decisions, economic policies are doing to the lives of all of us.
0: They play such a central role. And again, the world isn't so unequal and unjust because of economists, but definitely economists play a very important role in justifying economic policies that produce even greater exploitation. And they do so by propelling economic models that tend to say, in a very technical and supposedly objective fashion, that the fault is all the fault of those who suffer. It's actually the workers, those who are really not gaining from this economy, that are the culprits of inflation, that are the culprits of their own misery. And, you know, this is a very long-standing tradition. If you think about Thomas Malthus, who was one of the first, professional economists, he wrote his essays exactly to convince people that actually their own problems were not because of how the system operated against them and was never meant to have them win in the first place, but actually that it was because of their bad, irrational, immoral behavior. And this is still today, you know, I start the book with connecting how the current heads of the central banks around the world, even in the Fed, uses models that at the end of the day blame inflation on the excessive increase in labor costs, meaning wages, or excessive consumption. And they really end up trying to cure inflation by increasing the rate of unemployment. And so not only are there explanation classes, what happens is that these explanations actually lead to very classist solutions. And we very well know that actually increasing interest rate doesn't necessarily serve the purpose of curing inflation, but it definitely does serve the purpose of targeting the rate of exploitation. Why? Well, because increasing interest rates actually produces the effect of us losing as people who live with our credit cards because we have to pay higher bills. But we also, as workers, often lose our jobs. And this, in a way, creates the balance of power that is essential for our capitalist economy. So what we find out is that unemployment is terrifyingly a solution for our economic system, not a problem. It's a problem for us, for the logic of need, not for the economic system. And we also find out that, again, increasing interest rate really does increase the rates of exploitation. And you can measure these rates of exploitation by looking at the percentage of GDP that goes to profits with respect to the percentage of GDP that goes to wages. And we know that historically, these rates of exploitation have gone up in a very clear way, not just in the global south, but also in the global north.
1: Well, we'll return to these questions about how something like fighting inflation is used as a cudgel to really discipline the working class and how unemployment plays such a crucial role in all of that. But I wonder if you could go back to something which you write about extensively in your previous book, The Capital Order, which is a moment in which many of the ideas and policies that are used now have been used for the past century to try and quell unrest from below really were shaped in a moment of social upheaval following World War I, a moment in which capitalism's future was put in question. Can you tell us about that period and the way that people who we would recognize as the economic experts of our time and policymakers and so on came to a consensus about how to save capitalism and repress opposition from below?
0: Thank you. I think it's so important to use historical analysis in a key that can be emancipatory by actually situating the economics discipline in moments in which it was mostly challenged. And it's here that you see how these repressive and classist nature of economists are really part and parcel of the soul of the discipline itself. So it's in moments in which there is, in fact, a widespread opposition to exploitation as the foundation of our economy. And I really do want to specify that exploitation has nothing to do with just bad pay. It's all about how much we produce more value with respect to the value we get in our paycheck, but especially of the fact that we've lost agency in the production process. And to my students, I always give an example that is very clear, is to say that even if you become a software engineer and you really make a ton of money, you're working for Google or another big company, and this company decides to actually, you know, side with ICE, make business with ICE, or, you know, make business with the Israeli military that is bombing children in hospitals, you really have very little options. If you want to continue getting that pay, you have to follow the bottom line of your corporation, of your company, of your employer. So this is the whole point, is that exploitation really is about a loss of agency, a delegation of important decisions to those that do it on our behalf and do it according to a logic that doesn't really reflect what the priorities of people are in terms of curating the commons and our livelihoods as social beings. So in this sense, exploitation was something that is invisible, as we tried to explain at the beginning, is invisible under capitalism exactly because in our economic system, no one is forcing us to go to work for them. It's not like under feudalism, in which it was clear that the feudal serf was forced by the feudal lord to give up part of her product of the labor. Otherwise, she would incur in a lot of potential violence and extraction. Here, the point is that exploitation is invisible exactly because no one is knocking at our door if we don't go to work. But if we don't do it, we just end up destitute at the margins. And we know today is so paradoxical because half of the homeless population in the United States actually does have a job. So having a job doesn't even guarantee anymore the fact that you're not destitute. But what is clear is that if you don't have that money in your pocket, which we get from selling our capacity to work, we will not make it and we will not be able to live a humanly dignified life. So in all of this, this foundation that is so invisible in certain historical moments had been challenged much more courageously. And this is an interesting moment I study in my work and that I started studying in the first book I wrote, The Capital Order, that I had the pleasure to discuss with you on this show, is that it was in a moment in which, in fact, workers had fought a terrible war. After the First World War, workers had fought the war. Many, many millions had died. And they were demanding a system that was less oppressive. They had seen how during the war, it was the state itself, the governments of in Italy and Great Britain, for example, that had intervened to enforce this economic compulsion of wage labor. And it's in these moments of opening up of alternatives that I explain in detail in the first part of my book, The Capital Order, that you really see how economists played a crucial role in dismantling these courageous possibilities for a more humane society. And they do it in a way that is very subtle because it plays on the authority of the scientist. And this is really important, is that still today, the idea that those who have a PhD in economics know much better than us how we should spend our public money, who we should tax, and in general, how to stabilize our capitalist economy. Well, this is part of the problem, is the delegation information to experts, that in fact these experts have nothing neutral in our models. Their models are all based on this essential need to keep people away from economic decision making. So in my work, I really show how, for example, Benito Mussolini, the founding father of fascism, was kept strong and in fact was able to become the dictator who he became for 20 years because of the support of economists who were saying, well, we need the strong man to actually implement a hard dosage of austerity that is the only recipe that our models see as the way out to potential contestation of our capitalist economy. We need to re-invisibilize what had become less invisible with the explicit political oppression of the states during the First World War.
1: Clara Mattei is my guest. She is the author of Escape from Capitalism. She's professor of economics at the University of Tulsa. I'm Sasha Lilly, and this is Against the Grain. So the kinds of policies, the kind of consensus that emerged in this moment following World War I, this moment of enormous social upheaval, and as you say, a moment out of which also ultimately fascism emerged and was justified by these economic experts who came to a consensus around using austerity to try and repress the kind of widespread upheaval that was going on, and that entailed cutting wages, raising the cost of basic necessities, taxing things, and basically forcing workers to work harder, to consume less, while cutting away the social services that they depended on, like unemployment benefits. How was this consensus able to do these things, which obviously is incredibly hostile to the basic needs of people, and you're arguing this has lasted, kind of shaped our past century from that point to today. How were they able to do this and get the public to go along with something that's so harmful to them?
0: Narratives are very powerful, and one powerful narrative that has been propelled is the narrative that stems from, again, this so-called pure economics, right? The economists at that time made a very big effort to say, we're not political economists, we have nothing to do with class conflict, we are only pure in the fact that we are actually providing laws that come out of a deductive approach, and it stems off of like a priori truths, in a way like a very Kantian, if we like, approach or Platonic approach. And what they come up with is the idea that instead of focusing on workers and their unpaid labor as the source of value and thus economic wealth in our economy, they start saying workers count nothing. They're actually just parasitical in a way, and they have to thank those who had the money to employ them in the first place. And those are the saver investors than, you know, idealized in the figure of the entrepreneur. And the ideation of the entrepreneur that somehow resembled in a very clear way the homo economicus, the rational man, that becomes really the this complete abstraction that the whole discipline is based on is really crucial, because then everyone tends to think, well, we can all resemble this homo economicus. We can all be rational man, and we can all be entrepreneurs. And all we need to do is, you know, behave in this rational, self-interested manner and optimize our choices. And so this gives the false impression that the system is just and fair. Anyone who wants to make it can make it, and that profits are no longer seen, as in the Ricardian or Marxian analysis, as, again, the extraction of unpaid labor. In this new model, profits are the result of exactly what the entrepreneur contributes to in the production process. So now, today, we still have these production functions in which we have different inputs. And we have workers who put in their input, which is labor, and then capitalists who put in their input, which is capital. And everyone is just getting remunerated according to the productivity of their resource they're contributing with. So you see here how really we have a complete shift of lens through which we look at the world. And this is really key. And it's what I try to stress in the book Escape from Capitalism, is that the way to escape is to change our lens, because the lens that we are using without even realizing is a lens that has been propelled by economists that had as their first main objective the one of disempowering people who had wanted to take action and take back their agency. Telling these people, you know, there is no situatedness of you as a class and as a group. It's actually everyone is just an individual, and those at the top are there because they are better, and they are also benefiting everyone else. And exploitation is a myth, and exploitation, in fact, has been completely dismissed from any economics textbook. All you see is the idea that market agents rationally choose the best option for them and for the group. So you see how, in a way, the way we think about the world really then traps us. We could actually act differently in a more sustainable and collective way.
1: Right. I mean, it sounds like what you're arguing is that all the basic premises of mainstream economics, which are those that also govern actual policy, are based on things that are very divorced from the needs of most people. And yet that is the entire framework that we're allowed to engage with these questions or think about these questions. And I wanted to ask you within that about the power of the promise of growth. You know, if when we're looking at the economy, when we're reading about it in the press, it's all about, you know, GDP, is the economy growing? Is growth a universal benefit to us? Does it raise all boats and make everyone do well?
0: The myth of economic growth pervades our society still today, even if it is completely delusional and at this point anachronistic. First of all, there's the point that measuring economic growth and GDP per capita is a typical measure that economists like, because it kind of boosts what capitalism is good at, supposedly growth, and hides what capitalism is very bad at, which is how is this wealth even distributed in the first place. In fact, GDP per capita just abstractly divides the amount of GDP produced in a country by the population, without actually telling us who has and who doesn't have. And we know that today in the United States, we have 77% of American workers who live paycheck to paycheck, meaning that they cannot afford any form of emergency if it happens. And we have also over 50% of American households who are financially insecure. And one out of six children in absolute poverty in Oklahoma, where I live, one out of four children is even hungry. So clearly, GDP growth in a country like the United States, where this growth continues, is not really solving the fundamental issues that people can't really meet their basic needs. So growth needs to be thought, A, in terms of really hiding what matters, which is how is this wealth even distributed and who has and who does not have. Two, growth really hides the fact that it's not an objective technical issue. It is based on a social relation that we've just discussed, which is the social relation of exploitation, founded upon the fundamental unfreedom of the majority of the population to having to accept this loss of agency when they go to work. And third, of course, we know that currently growth also means ecological destruction at rates that are incompatible with the survival of our ecology and with it of the people on the planet. Of course, the Global South is bearing the brunt of it right now, but it is also everywhere that this will be felt.
1: Clara, you mentioned unemployment earlier, and it's often regarded as a kind of quasi-natural force, you know, something that rises and falls outside of the control of policymakers. At the very least, it's seen as something that operates in this economic realm, separate from the realm of politics. How is unemployment actually a realm of ruling class power?
0: Yeah, this is interesting because, you know, what the book Escape from Capitalism tries to do is really to debunk certain common sense approaches. For example, the idea that unemployment is a bug of the system, not a feature. And what we find out is that actually, if you look at our economic system seriously, you find out that unemployment is structurally produced by this economic system. And this is because, again, the real competition among capitalists is based on increasing the rate of exploitation in order to, in fact, be more competitive one with the other. And I stress this, the book tries to say we can't, you know, blame, like a lot of politicians do, the problem of our economy on excessive greed, right? The subjectivist individualist framework, again, takes a lot from the economics framework that we're trying to overcome. It has nothing to do with individual greed. It has all to do with the more systemic forces that we've created as human beings. But so we are the architects of them, but at the same time we're trapped within them. And this is really, really, I think, the powerful message of this approach that I try to expand upon in the book, is to say that there's nothing fixed, there's nothing given, it's all a political historical process, and we've created something that traps us, but at the same time we can change it if we want to, but there needs to be, of course, a collective will. Now, this said, given that it's a system that traps us, it's not really the fault of this or that greedy CEO. It's really the fact that corporations, to survive real competition, need to compress labor costs, need to increase the rate of exploitation, and this produces technological unemployment. And of course, what we are seeing right now with AI and with the artificial intelligence is really nothing but an acceleration of this process of substitution of technology instead of humans. So there's this point that unemployment is produced structurally as a tendency in our economic system, but there's an even bleaker reality, which is, I mentioned earlier briefly, is that unemployment is not a problem for our system, it's also a solution. So unemployment is created by the system, but it's also what the system needs to maintain itself alive. Why? Well, because, of course, without unemployment, there would be no exploitation. Without unemployment, why would people accept their subordinate position, this economic hardship that is characterizing so many people's lives today as we speak? So this is the whole point, is that unemployment is creating the right balance of forces between classes. And you know that if you don't agree with your work condition, there's going to be someone who's going to take your place. And this is something that is great for capitalism. Of course, it's bad for us, but it's great for capitalism also because then it creates these fake scapegoats, right? The idea that actually it's those weaker than us who are the problem. And this, again, is something that foments authoritarian governments and austerity policies that are the product of this economic system. So there's no rotten apple. Our current president of the United States is not a rotten apple. He is the most vivid and violent expression of what type of governance our capitalist economy produces and requires in order to abide to the logic of accumulation of capital and profit making.
1: Well, I want to ask you more about that and, you know, whether capitalism can be reformed. But I wonder if for a moment more we can talk about something that you touched on earlier around these questions of unemployment, which is to do with monetary policy, the role of central banks like the Federal Reserve, adjusting interest rates and the money supply. Again, something that I think is often presented as a sort of wonky world that, you know, mere mortals can't really understand very much. What role does monetary policy and the fight against inflation, as it's often framed, what role does that serve and how does it function?
0: It's interesting because I think that in their very doings, economists actually expose how classist their solutions are. And I really do think that the reason why Trump enjoys the battle against the Fed is that people are genuinely aware at this point that the Fed increasing interest rates in the last couple of years has produced massive economic hardship in the form of much greater rates of unemployment in our economy. So there is this sense by which, you know, attacking technocrats Democrats at this point is popular. Of course, we know that the current administration is not really trying to change the economy for the benefit of people. But, you know, I think someone like Trump is aware of the fact that there is not a lot of confidence any longer in the solutions of the Fed. And in fact, that's the whole point, is that in the making, we do see what this economic system needs. And what I try really to show is that, again, it's not the fault of Jerome Powell or whoever is at the head of the Fed or other central banks in the moment. It's the point of, well, if you want capitalism, the priority under capitalism will necessarily have to be monetary stability. And monetary stability is understood in this economy as being guaranteed by low labor costs and by avoiding supposed superfluous consumption of the popular classes. So what's interesting is that rather than actually problematizing the excessive profit margins that are characteristic in this historic moment, so the extreme concentration of power, that again is not a bug of the system. It's important. It's not like, oh, the problem is that we're not in a competitive system any longer, that there is a concentration of power. Concentration of power is not, you know, the anti-market, it's the product of the market competition itself. And this is very important, right? So what we're seeing now is this excessive political economic power in the hands of very, very few private investors is the outcome of this type of economy. Again, not something exceptional, just the accelerating endpoint of a much deeper rooted problem that I try to address in my book, Escape from Capitalism. But the point is also that these people running monetary policy for us are not going to be problematizing that issue, are not going to be problematizing, hey, why is it that corporations decide to increase prices of our food and everything else we need? This is not a deterministic process. This is a very political process. It's actually a decision. And, you know, the reason why this doesn't happen is because economists have this absurd abstraction of the fact that firms are actually price takers. So it's kind of the idea that prices kind of happen on their own according to labor costs. So I don't want to complicate things, but I just want to explain that rather than focusing on what really matters, which is, again, the political decisions at the top of who decides to increase prices. And so instead of focusing at the top, again, there's a focus at the bottom, and it's about workers, you know, demanding higher wages or consuming too much. So once more, I want to say how these economic models, at the end of the day, expose the fact that there can be no welfare and well-being under capitalism, and that this, at the end of the day, is potentially contradictory with what matters for economists, which is the priority of private investors and the incentives to those very few that are running the economy on our behalf, according to, of course, criteria that are far from human. You know, the genocides in Palestine and Sudan are, again, not bugs, they're features. It's in a world in which social welfare measures are very politically problematic because they could risk politicizing people. And this is what I really stress in the book, is actually that social welfare is a problem for capitalism because it creates spaces for people to actually potentially organize, to think more clearly, to have more time to actually question their robotic lifestyle. And so the best way to boost this economic growth, of course, is with the defense and surveillance and incentives to private investors who more and more are really reaping profits on the skin of children and people who suffer, while very, very few are toasting for the increases in their stock prices.
1: Economist Clara Mattei is my guest. We're discussing Escape from Capitalism. I'm Sasha Lilly. This is Against the Grain. So, Willen, let me ask you just what you were talking about then, which is, if attacking those things that are in the public good are actually part of a way that capitalism operates, then what about reforms to the system, you know, such as were attempted by the social democracies in Europe, which people in the US look to? Can capitalism be limited by reforms? Are those going to be short-lived? How do you understand the reformability of the system?
0: So I am a deep believer in the fact that capitalism is, again, a political socioeconomic system. And by political, what I really mean is that it's based on social relations of production and relations that at the end of the day require a certain organization that is vertical of our society and thus oppressive. So this means that within capitalism, there is space to pressure institutions, technocrats, to actually, give more to those at the bottom. This will not happen spontaneously, nor will it happen if, we elect someone who we think is actually a good economist, knowing his models. It will only happen through political struggle. Now, so historically, there have been moments of greater organizing power of those at the bottom who have produced and continue to produce spaces for alternatives. In Tulsa, Oklahoma, right now, as the Forum for Real Economic Emancipation, we are in a campaign for participatory budgeting process. Processes. That is something that can happen at the local level and is indeed the antidote to the austerity policies that I discuss in detail in the book Escape from Capitalism. So these pushes from below can happen. Now, is the system going to digest this is a problem? And I think what you find is that there's not a lot of space for the system to be able to give it all, to have happy workers with better social benefits and happy investors and a capital accumulation at the top. So this is the whole point that I'm trying to stress, is that actually welfare measures, even when enacted from the part of the state, again, through pressures from below, risk actually destabilizing the economic system itself, because they do, again, empower workers more than what the system can sustain, more often than not. And this is actually why, Jerome Powell was terrified by the fact that we had an unemployment rate that was only 3.4%, which actually, means that is actually still 5.7 million or more Americans that are unemployed. And this is just the official statistics. We know we have to double it if we want to consider those who have stopped looking for a job. This number, so a lot of millions of unemployed, are still terrifying to the technocrats, because it's still a lower number than what is sustainable for the system, because it does give greater bargaining power for workers to actually mobilize. And this is what we've seen in the recent years in the United States, when unemployment rates were low, those were the moments of strikes. Strikes were happening in the U.S., many of them, even in sectors of the logistics and services that were traditionally the weakest in terms of organization. New unions. We had a slew of wins. And this was, again, shaking the political balance that is most congenial to the system. So I don't know if I explain myself. What I want to say is that, of course, given that this is a political system, there is room to politically organize and struggle from within to push for alternatives. And I do think that at a local level, this is even the best space for that. But at the same time, we need to watch out, because I don't think this is actually in the long run sustainable with capitalism itself. So in that way, these mobilization for reform might trigger more courageous demands for prioritizing the logic of need that is not compatible with the prioritization of the logic of profit, because the logic of profit requires a very weak and subordinated majority of the population. And this is what we're trying to do at the Forum for Real Economic Emancipation, is to say, well, if we understand that economic is a political animal, then I think we can find out that we have much more voice than we think if we organize collectively through assemblies, through spaces that can breach market dependence, that can create spaces of solidarity, and to also pressure the local administration to try out something that might start prioritizing logics that are most probably post-capitalist. And what this post-capitalist world looks like is not something that academics should say. It's something that reality will show if people have the courage to step up and organize.
1: Well, talking about trying to struggle and organize, you mentioned earlier that the issue at the foundation of our global societal woes is not just simply about greedy people, although, we can certainly see people who seem very greedy, but that is not the driver. If we just took money away from those people, But I wanted to ask you more broadly about redistributing income. Obviously, we've seen income inequality reach stratospheric extremes. Do you think even taxing the rich should be a part of a struggle en route to something more? Or do you think that that might redirect people from looking at the system itself? How do you understand that?
0: I think the struggles for taxation are a crucial element of the struggle because they're very, very political in the sense that they touch at the heart the issue here, which is who has and who doesn't have. And, you know, we live in a very, very regressive economic system. Again, if people are interested in freeforum.org, you can follow the conversation we had with tax expert Bob Lord, who's actually the leading expert of the Patriotic Millionaires. The Patriotic Millionaires are a group of wealthy people who are lobbying in Capitol Hill to get taxed more, and they never make it. I mean, they try, but so far they haven't been very successful, and not because they're not organized, but because, of course, this goes to the key struggle, is like, where is, who is getting taxed? Who is the American state actually taxing? And this is what you find out, is that it's a regressive taxation system because it's workers who pay disproportionately more taxes than, of course, the wealthy, who at the end of the day are structurally detaxed. You know, not only corporate taxes are very low, we know that those like Bezos, who actually have their majority of their wealth invested, they don't get taxed at all until they sell those shares. And when they do sell those shares, they're taxed something like 4 or 5% de facto, while workers are taxed much, much more. And consumption taxes are a typical way in which workers also are disproportionately affected by taxation. So taxes are the key of it. And I think mobilizing to say we want to defeat austerity and have the wealthy pay their fair share is something that touches at the heart of what capitalism is based on, which is this fundamental class divide and the need to maintain regressive taxes, because regressive taxes, again, plays the game of the system. It increases the market dependence of the majority, who have to keep struggling more and more and more, finding worse and worse jobs just to make it at the end of the month. While, of course, it protects, incentivizes those very investors who get a free ride and keep accumulating wealth. So this is the point, is that that is an essential struggle. How to organize it? I think it needs to be organized through assembly-based pressure from below, which is what we're trying to do in Tulsa. Our conversation was, in fact, to connect participatory budgeting with taxation that actually is progressive. You know, if you tax the rich, if you put an income tax on the rich, if you tax wealth, if you tax inheritance, something that is not done in our country, there could be a lot more resources to pay for the basic social needs. Now, this is not something that, again, is within the logic of our economic system. So it needs to be pushed according to logics that serve our needs first. And this might mean challenging the very foundation of our economy. So I do believe that these struggles that seem small are actually touching really what matters in the system, which is the class divide. And it's mobilizing through these concrete asks that we can get people to open up to more courageous perspectives about also, you know, taking back ownership of our means of production, of how we relate to one another, of community choices that are by definition also more ecologically sustainable and sustainable for the future generations.
1: Claire Mate, I'd like to end by just asking you about authoritarianism. You know, it's been frequently argued by its boosters that capitalism fosters democracy, that, you know, the two systems have a natural affinity. What do you make of that argument?
0: I make of that argument that, in fact, capitalism and democracy are, at the end of the day, incompatible. And I say this not by focusing on electoral democracy. Of course, electoral democracy is a key institutional feature of modern capitalism, but representative democracy is really hiding this more important level of substantive lack of participation in decision-making that matters to people. Not only how they use the majority of their day, but also the monetary fiscal policies that shape the conditions of our lives and increase market dependence. That capitalism, democracy, capitalism, and freedom are not compatible words. And we need to say this very courageously today if we want to see our humanity survive what we are producing, which is utmost destruction. Again, what Palestinians have been living through is just a very small glimpse of what could happen to all of us if we don't change the modality of our economic system. And I've shown in my book, The Capital Order, as well, how actually capitalism often prefers much more authoritarian form of governance. And this is what history shows us. And this is why, again, history matters and why history is expelled from economics textbooks, is that history reveals the truth of the tendency of our system. Fascism and capitalism go hand in hand, have gone hand in hand, and will continue going hand in hand. And the only way to break out of this is not to propose a liberal technocratic viewpoint that by now really has lost any form of credibility. We need to take it back to communal space at the local level, to build networks. And I hope the Forum for Real Economic Emancipation, freefreeforum.org, can be a very good example of how powerful people can feel and be if they connect in asking for actual freedom and true democracy.
1: So you spoke about how these policies, these new notions around austerity were imposed on people in the UK, in Britain, workers who are organizing, going on strike, having political strikes, thinking about how to organize society differently beyond capitalism. This also took place in Italy, which was one of the centers of revolutionary fervor. And then, of course, in 1922, Mussolini comes to power. Can you talk about how austerity was imposed in this incredibly intense series of years in Italy, what the stakes were for the workers and for the Italian state?
0: This began in 1922 when Mussolini was called actually to power by the king to resolve a political crisis, right? So that what is interesting in the Italian case is that you see the alliance between liberals and fascists in the name of supporting the capital order and getting the workers out of the factories back into their condition of wage workers who are structurally exploited. So it's really interesting here to see that Mussolini, and this is why this book is ultimately also a different account of the importance of the economic agenda to understand the fascist dictatorship. Mussolini would not have come into power and maintained its power and become a full-blown dictatorship without the both intellectual and material support of not only the domestic bourgeoisie, the liberal domestic bourgeoisie, but also of international financiers and investors that profess liberalism. You know, the Bank of England, Montagu Norman, the head of the Bank of England, was writing a letter to Jack Morgan Chase, the head of the Bank of Morgan, that still today is the biggest bank in the world, Chase Bank. He was saying, you know, Mussolini was just the right man at a critical moment. We needed Mussolini in order to impose those measures that allowed for profits to grow, investment to continue, and workers to stop striking. So there's a clear alliance between fascists and liberals and the support for a dictator that was, again, the man who was capable of being determined enough to implement the austerity trinity and successfully get workers to accept the capital order once again. This is a story that is rarely talked about because we like to want to see fascism in opposition to capitalism, right? And this is why a lot of history books are misleading. You know, they focus on how fascism was totalitarianism, but fail to tell you that fascism was at the time the best suited government for a capitalist system that was crumbling and needed to be protected and brought back on its trajectory of fulfilling the prerogative of private capital holders.
1: The enduring legacy of austerity, which you say is really a feature of capitalism, and at the same time, how in a sense austerity became through a great deal of violent imposition, became this common sense that we're not supposed to question, that this is just the way that economics works, and if there's a problem, in comes austerity to fix it. When you look at the United States, how do you understand the legacy of those times on this society, how it has been shaped? Obviously, you mentioned that we're seeing an authoritarian state, different than others in the past, but obviously, both under Democrats and Republicans, we have had this economic order. How would you characterize the lasting legacy of austerity in the United States bringing us to the present?
0: The point is to say, we can't point our finger to one exceptionally bad individual, right? It's too easy to point the finger to against a Trump, a Milei, a whoever, a Giorgia Meloni, all these individuals that are now, yes, at the head of our governments. The point is deeper. These individuals are just the expression of a much deeper role that the capitalist state plays in order to secure a capitalist economy. Because again, if the state were to give social benefits to people, were to secure decent living conditions for people, maybe people would find a space in their life to organize, to think more critically, to come together, to find out whether there are better alternatives to this unjust economic system. So the capitalist state needs to keep people under constant pressure of having to think about paying their bills, just the basic essentials to live a life. And we know that, of course, the criminalization of poverty goes together hand in hand with austerity, because that's, again, like a way to discipline workers. You need to discipline workers so that they do not have the time or the energy to think outside the box. And all they have the time to do is to barely think about surviving. So this is part of what we get in a system that is fundamentally anti-democratic, right? The fact that America is the greatest democracy in the world clearly fails if we look at the economic conditions in which this supposed democracy stands. So we are really in a situation in which the extreme violence is being manifested. And of course, this comes with the fact that the American state is constantly financing very costly wars and ethnic cleansing around the globe. This is a reality that needs to be, I think, right now more than ever questioned. I think people are ready to question it.
1: Claire Mattei, thank you so much.
0: It was such a pleasure, Sasha. Thank you for having me.
1: Claire Mattei is professor of economics at the University of Tulsa, founding president of the Forum for Real Economic Emancipation, and the author of Escape from Capitalism. You've been listening to Against the Grain. I'm Sasha Lilly. Thanks so much for listening, and please tune in again next time.

My name is Ed Holohan, and this is The View From Here. I'm imagining an isolation wing, the tuberculosis ward of an antiquated hospital, suspended somewhere in the leafy suburbs of time. The ward is only part of a huge, gloomy building that is barely functioning. A reddish sandstone place whose style was all the rage once upon a time, with institutional architects. I'm sitting on my cot in a corner of the ward, the last bed in this row. The row is one of four, each row with 12 beds in it, each bed occupied by a person of note, a person of letters or of music. All of them gone long before I was born, but here we are, nonetheless thrown together. The talent in the room is phenomenal, and every one of them is consumptive. Now, I'm trying to get a baseball team together because it would be good for us to have a goal and to have something to do together. When you're facing your mortal end, competition can be therapeutic, and teammates are priceless. Now, remember that the room is full of men and women who are coughing, some of us uncontrollably. Now, that's a challenge in any meeting. The second and far more significant challenge is that most of these folks have never heard of baseball. Now, luckily, Dashiell Hammett, Ulysses S. Grant, Gene O'Neill, Walt Whitman, and Christy Mathewson have heard of baseball. Christy is not only one of the greatest pitchers in baseball history, but also an educated fellow. He will be a huge help here. When you sit down and think about it, the game is wonderfully simple. Throw the ball, hit the ball, run. And at the same time, Byzantine to the point of inexplicability. Consider, if you will, trying to describe a foul ball, stolen base, the infield fly rule, the sacrifice fly, and on and on and on. You might as well be describing some secret society's induction ritual. So I feel lucky to have Mathewson and Whitman in the room. Christy will lay out the nuts and bolts. Walt will tell us why the game is good for our souls. The final challenge is where to put all this talent on one playing field. Where do you play little Eddie Grieg? And what on earth do we do with Edgar Allan Poe? As difficult as the job is, I'll give it a shot here. I know I will leave out some of your favorites. I know there will be some hurt feelings, but as the great Ty Cobb said, a baseball is something like a war. We all know that strength up the middle is the bedrock of any successful baseball team. Those four positions in the center of the field are critical. At catcher, we'll

He had 80 pairs of dress gloves. Belongs to Freddy Chopin. So he's my center fielder. The starting pitchers are Christy Mathewson, of course, and Big Tom Dowling. Who's Tom Dowling, you ask? He was Mary Benson's grandpa, and that's plenty good enough for me. He's on the team. Let's complete the squad with H.D. Thoreau in right field. It's lonely out there. Paulie Gauguin in left. That's where you put the team's free spirit. We'll finish the starting lineup with Simon Bolivar at third base. Not afraid to be in the hot spot, and he has a cannon for an arm. Wish me luck. A lot of superstars will be sitting on the bench. Dylan Thomas, Eleanor Roosevelt, D.H. Lawrence, René Descartes, Lord Byron, and so many more will be watching from the dugout. Nothing is easy in the bygone big leagues, especially when you're dealing with conspicuous consumptives.

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Good morning. I'm D. Scott, and you are in the Compton Jazz Lounge, coming to you from WBDY Binghamton. That was drummer Jack DeJohnette, and that was the title track from his 1974 LP, Sorcery. I'll be here with you until 10 a.m. this morning. As always, we have a plan, but I really go by the plans, and so we'll sort of improvise here and go with the flow. I can be reached here in the radio station. If there's something you'd like to hear, if I have it, I'll play it. The number here is 607-772-9179. Again, 607-772-9179. Let's go ahead and stay with the drummers. Here is Tony Williams from his LP, The Joy of Flying. This is Coming Home.

That was Lee Morgan from 1966, 60 years ago. Then I cut with Ciara from the LP entitled Cornbread, and that featured the great Lee Morgan on trumpet, Jack McLean on alto sax, Hank Mobley on tenor sax, Herbie Hancock on piano, Larry Ridley on bass, and Billy Higgins on drums. I am just always stricken with, wow, am I getting old when I sort of describe, sort of songs played, and particularly the years that they were produced, recorded and produced and released. So, we lost a brother, I think last week, before last, a brother named Peebo Bryson, and he was what they call a soul and R&B crooner. He was a singer, very popular with the ladies. And so you would find him on, primarily on R&B / soul radio shows. Here is a little gem that is him accompanying a jazz, I believe it was a quintet, and it is from a LP, it's a compilation entitled Color and Light Jazz Sketches on Sondheim. So here we go. Name of this cut is Pretty Women.

That was Norman Connors. Name of that cut was This Is Your Life, and that's the title track from the LP. It featured Phyllis Hyman on vocals. And before that, we heard from the great Dr. Lonnie Smith from his LP, All in My Mind. We heard Devika. I'm D. Scott, and you are in the Compton Jazz Lounge, Sunday morning edition. Here's some Joe Henderson for you. Enjoy.

That was Bobby Hutcherson from his 1978 LP, Highway 1. Name of that cut was Secrets of Love. That featured Herbert Laws on flutes, George Cables on electric piano, James Leary on bass, Kenny Nash on percussion, Eddie Marshall on drums. The song was arranged by George Cables and Bobby. Before that, Freddie the Freeloader from Miles Davis from his 1959 LP Kind of Blue. And we began the set in 1959 with Charles Mingus from his LP Mingus Ahem. We heard Goodbye Pork Pie Hat. I'm D. Scott, and you are in the Compton Jazz Lounge Sunday morning edition. I call it the Coffee Croissant edition of the show. Sort of quiet, more laid back, mellow. The goal is to provide a bridge from the weekend into the next work week. And, man, we're approaching 4th of July already. June just flew by. So, up next is I don't want to call it exotic, but certainly it's it's from the ECM label, which tends to be very worldly. I guess that's a good way of saying worldly. The artist's name is Anwar Brahim with Dave Holland on bass, Jack DeJohnette on drums. Name of this cut is Unexpected Outcomes.

Toots Thielman. And that was the theme from the movie Midnight Cowboy, not the original version, but a live performance, nevertheless. And before that, we heard the title track from Chick Corea's LP, entitled Now He Sings, Now He Sobs. And the set, I opened with a cut, just sort of popped into my spirit. Earth, Wind, & Fire, title track from the LP, Open Our Eyes. I'm D. Scott, and you have been the Compton Jazz Lounge. I'd like to thank you so much for spending part of your Sunday morning with me. I'll be back here Tuesday night, where I host the Compton Fusion Lounge, Thursday morning, 9 to, actually, the Fusion Lounge is 9 to 11 p.m. Tuesday nights. The Compton Jazz Lounge, the original Compton Jazz Lounge, bebop, post-bop, soul jazz, head bop and jazz. That's Thursday mornings, 9 to 11 a.m. And Friday nights, we get our party on, our groove on, or our cool on with the Compton Soul Lounge. That's Friday nights from 9 to 11 p.m. So, got a little bit of everything going on for you. So again, thank you so much. Have a great Sunday. Peace and love to you all. Here's Bob James. Feel like making love. I'm out. Peace.

0: This is 99.5 WBDYLP, a project of the Bundy Museum of History and Art in Binghamton on Sunday, June 28th. 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Once again, that is Karaoke Night, Sunday, June 28th at the Bundy Museum.
1: And now the Great American Folk Show, a little place where we commune with you to sing songs and to share some stories and talk to some good people with great voices. We've got an extraordinary lineup of talented guests for you today, as always, including Florida poet Sean Sexton, experimental acoustic trio, the Magic Tuber String Band, and from St. Paul, Minnesota, Molly Brand. I'd like to begin with a tune that totally kills me, and a big reason why is because of the person who's performing it. In fact, I can't hardly listen to it because it is so blindingly beautiful, and I might mention that it's one of my mother's favorite songs. So here it is. It is called Someday I Will Understand, and it is performed by Andrew Bemis.

0: Wasn't that just a lovely song? An old hymnal performed by Andrew Bemis. A little song called Someday I Will Understand. Thank you for that, Andrew. Beautiful song. That recording came from a live show back in 2013 at the Foundry in South Haven, Michigan. If you're just tuning in, this is the Great American Folk Show. My name is Tom Brusseau, and we're going to keep it going right now with Lila Shai, a musician with Italian roots now living in London, whose sound is current and cool. She's going to join us for a live session, but first I want to spin a tune of hers called Layers.
1: Good people.

Hello, my friends of Great American Folk Show. I am Lila Shai, a singer, songwriter, and independent artist. I've written many things in my life, like to-do lists, poems, cover letters, my blog. I love writing my blog. Mainly songs, of course, but I've not written a monologue, let alone record it. Now, you can probably tell by my accent that English is not my first language, even though it's always been my favorite for singing and songwriting somehow. But let me tell you something about me. When it comes to talking, that's a whole different thing. It might be a combination of shyness and the fact that I've grown up thinking that being Italian, which is where I'm from, is not cool. At least not as cool as being American or British. And so I always thought I had to hide it when I was abroad. Not very convenient when 8 years ago I bought a one-way ticket to London. Now, I was born and raised in Rome, surrounded by sunshine, amazing food, incredible art, a very warm family. So I get this question a lot. What brought you here? Now, music is the short answer, but let me give you some context. I've always been a dreamer. And even though I love where I'm from, somehow I knew that home is not a place for me, but it's a feeling. Specifically, the feeling of being in a room, no matter how big, full of people willing to listen to my songs. And London is the birthplace of so many amazing artists in music history. And you can tell because music is so ingrained in people's minds and culture. And so wanting to be a singer didn't feel like a cringe idea to hide to your friends, you know? And I'm turning slowly my dreams into something that is true. I've played Glastonbury, I've played my songs on national radios, I've toured the UK in my tiny car. But of course, dreams come with a price to pay. And so a lot of my early songs were all about homesickness and the loneliness that comes with it. But spending time alone actually gave me the biggest gift, to really learn lots about myself. So yeah, I basically had to be away from home to realize how much I appreciated and how much it influenced my writing and my creativity. I give you a few examples. I had to drive around the Colosseum to go to school, so I guess I've trained my eyes to always spot the beautiful things around me, because beauty is not something that you can take for granted. And also, Rome is a crazy city, the traffic is mental, people are loud, so I guess I've trained myself to being able to hear my own thoughts and find my own voice in chaos. And it might be silly, but Italians are feeders, and I've experienced so many times how joyful the act of sharing and giving and offering can be. So yeah, my home shaped me for sure, and then London gave me the space and courage to explore and expose myself. And I guess this is how my new bunch of songs happened. They're all about self-discovery and empowerment, and it's the most honest I've been. So here's the acoustic version of my new single, Everybody Else. Thanks for having me.

You're listening to the Great American Folk Show, and wherever you may be listening in from, thanks for being here. It's great to have you. My name is Tom Brusseau, and I've got a dandy tune I want to share with you. It's by a project of a guy by the name of Jonas, and his project is called Auburn Tales. The song is called Adirondack Shivers, and it's about, well, it's about the beauty of America, in particular upstate New York, where I've actually had the pleasure of traveling and playing a few times. In fact, remember the first time that I was ever in New York, it was upstate in the town of Tivoli, which is in between New York City and Albany. I was on tour back then in the early 2000s with Juliana Hatfield. What a time. I'll never forget it. And nobody ever forgets the time that they go to New York. They don't forget New York City, and they don't forget upstate New York. Well, here's Auburn Tales with that tune now, Adirondack Shivers, on the Great American Folk Show.

I am Jonas, aka Auburn Tales, a folk singer from Jena, a town approximately 100,000 people strong in eastern Germany, about 2.5 hours from Berlin. Country and folk music were two of my first musical loves, and I've been listening to them since I was 13 or 14, which I suppose is very untypical in Germany since there isn't much of a platform for these genres here. I certainly am not the only admirer of folk music in Germany. However, there is not a big scene, and I've only scarcely made contact with other people that play folk music. And most of these contacts, I have to admit, were rather off-putting because they gave me the feeling that for those people to allow themselves to love country and folk music, they must make it a performative object in some way, like play the wildest solos and all in all turn it into a commodity or into something, you know, which you have to excel at. In Jena, where I live, the most vibrant music scene is techno related, and many of my friends are involved in techno collectives. They perform as DJs, producers, or host techno parties and festivals. Considering the small size of the city, it has a lot to offer in that regard. And I do feel like a part of that scene, although the music I am most passionate about, North American folk music, has so little in common with it. Despite the vibrance of Jena's techno scene, many of its artists end up migrating to bigger cities like Leipzig or Berlin. And even though these cities would probably also make it a little bit easier for me to find fellow folk enthusiasts, I have fallen in love with Jena and I will most likely remain loyal to it. I'm trying my best to find platforms for my music, and I am extremely grateful for my community of friends who support me even though folk music might not be as genuinely loved by them as it is by me. But the appreciation with which many of them have responded to my debut album, Whispered Longing, has truly moved me, and it gives me much of the motivation that I need to proceed. I must also add that within this techno-fused community, I've started an old-time country band together with close friends of mine, as well as a folk trio that emerged from that band, and the gigs we've played so far have always been a massive blast for everybody. At least I got the feeling that that was the case, and I hope it was. I do hope that with our performances, we can ignite a spark in some people that turns into a true appreciation for country and folk music. But until then, I'm really happy that the internet makes it possible for me to feel at least somewhat connected to the North American folk scene. And shows like this one play a great role in making that happen. And I'm really, really happy about that and really, really thankful for that.

That was Auburn Tales with Milu's song, and before that, a tune called Adirondack Shivers off of his new album, Westward Longing. Thank you, Jonas, for being on the show. Lovely music. Can't wait to have you back again. I'm Tom Brusseau. This is the Great American Folk Show. The Magic Tuber String Band offers a different flavor of acoustic trio that leans into the experimental. The two tunes that you're going to hear now, Where the Place Becomes Forgetting, and then an unreleased track that they sent in, especially for the show, the title track outtake of their new album on Thrill Jockey, Heavy Water. It's the Magic Tuber String Band.

My name is Courtney Werner, and I'm the fiddle player for Magic Tuber String Band. And the track that you'll hear on this radio show is an improvisation outtake from our recording session for the album Heavy Water, which comes out May 22nd. And I recorded it with my bandmates Evan and Mike on fiddle, slide guitar, and upright bass. And then Oliver Child Lanning was playing tape loops out loud in the room that we were recording in a church in Greensboro, North Carolina. The album as a whole is inspired by experiences I had working as a wildlife biologist down on the Savannah River site in South Carolina. And if you're unfamiliar with the site, it spans about four counties. It's quite massive, and used to be home to several towns, the largest of which was called Ellenton. And it was mostly a rural farming community, but in 1951, the U.S. government seized the site to build a nuclear arms production plant for fueling the escalation of the nuclear weapons arsenal during the Cold War. And the site that was the town of Ellenton actually became a plant to manufacture heavy water, which is where the album takes its name. And that's water that has been chemically altered, so instead of H2O, it's H3O. There's an extra hydrogen atom, and the chemistry of it is beyond me, but it makes the water denser, and that makes it useful for use in the nuclear reactors on the site that manufactured plutonium and other radioactive materials that are in nuclear bombs. So production of heavy water at this site started in the late 50s, and pretty quickly the reactors on the site became leaky, and the coal combustion plants used to fuel the process were also leaking, and there was contamination across the landscape. And once production slowed down at the end of the Cold War, this highly contaminated, highly hazardous wasteland was left behind. And I ended up there because I responded to a job call for a graduate student to study the nuclear contamination and whether it was being picked up by songbirds. And so I moved out there with my bandmate Evan, was catching birds on these isolated, contaminated sites. And at this point, after decades of disuse, a lot of the greenery and a lot of the wildlife had returned. And even though the contamination was still there, there was still radioactivity, and it was hazardous for both wildlife and for people. It was a really beautiful, beautiful forsaken place, and tried to process my emotion towards it in some of the improvisations and the compositions on this album. And it means a lot to me, so I hope you enjoy it, and thank you for listening.

0: 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North Dakota poet Shad Peel got in touch with me a few years ago about our next guest, Sean Sexton, who's from Florida. He's a generational farmer in Vero Beach, and he's also a poet who takes his time and carefully chooses his every word. The poems that you're going to hear now are from his private stash. I don't think they've ever been published before, so you are indeed getting a front row seat to the show. This first one is called Old Cow Museum.
1: Like soldiers from the front, they come hobbling. Veterans of time's war, dragging limbs, comporting brokenness, shambling through narrows to assemble at the trough. Heifer with a turned back foot, always in the lead, maimed in calfhood in a bovine crush, and called from the August load to stow here, unsalable, where she's grown, bred out of season, when a Brahma bull spirited in and fertilized her like Danae. The half-blind cow smells her way to feed, outpaced by the throng. We can't send her to market. A maze opened on the trailer door, as grim as her own labyrinth. Where and how would she go? They'd foot us a bill for the pathetic parody played out. Here she stays until death closes her paddock of memory, every shallow rise, branch, and barb to try, unless she must listen, hear, unless she must reckon the air. Time stands still in the old cow museum, time beside time that empties and fills the wombs of calf streams, time of no season, no accounting, as the daily orb arrives with no consequence. Where the crippled Brahma that can't go down the lane glows in the distance like a cumulonimbus over the Bahamas. She calved her first year in captivity. A whelp slight as her udder melted into the woodwork soon as we caught sight of him. Here she stays, barren augury of an unwhispered beatitude, in violation of every scruple of cattle breeding, companion to the arthritic Angus matron, bought one year in the Carolinas at the end of a sale. Attrition could be her name as she struggles to her portion, like your grandmother through the aisles of the grocer. Cries loudest when Sunday's brunch must wait till after church. In every calving season, orphans emerge to count among the world's brood and be added in. A first-timer's get she wouldn't own, an unclaimed twin. Listless starveling of the fretful Madonna of the swollen teats, taken and given to shoulders and wits. Daughter of the cancer eye cow that withered away, 2 months shy of the wean, and other mammy up and died midwinter. Her calf wild as a snake, to be gotten out and finessed to this house of mishap. Anyone in this business needs what they contain, an out-of-the-way place, the quelling grains, and peace of ancient dames. At the end of suffering there is a door, and some bright morning we'll find another gone, off to the unfenced field, a shadow curled beneath a bough, the collect of bone and leather, gather of manure, birds already there, and what we've always taken for the wind, an unceasing benediction.

Yesterday morning, I coaxed you to go out with me and open a gate to let the cattle move, and we found the pasture filled with swallows winging in trajectories of near misses, steep swoops, perilous courses bringing them close, so it seemed as though wire was strung across our path in grand disappearing hoops. At the hem of hoof and horn, as the cattle stirred on our approach, white birds arose, taking flight like a thousand prayer flags, filling the sky, and we drove to them in the distance every time they landed to see it happen again. Swallows always just ahead, candle wicking the air, so we forgot the cattle and the gate and got back home a little late.

sound. And then a sound, crack, that rends the day, mortal, instant, undoing a morning's work, setting in motion a week, month, lifetime of ruin. New sound, strange, made beyond listening, beyond tiny bones beating in the ear, a felling, mother's sob, spouse's moan, sound of the end of sound, something you see escaping its dwelling place, the heart. Dilemma. A family of mice have moved into the sack of grain left on the back door stoop last week. They chewed a ragged silver dollar sized hole in the end of the bag where they now reside. First thing this frozen bright February morning, I have cows to feed and tenants to evict.

0: You just heard poet Sean Sexton. You can find his work at SeanSextonFineArt.com. It's a Great American Folk Show. I'm Tom Brusseau. And we move from Vero Beach, Florida, Sean's home turf, to a place a little closer, St. Paul, Minnesota, for a live session with Molly Brandt, an Americana artist with a very cool vibe. Every songwriter seals in a bit of their home tone into the tunes that they record, and I can feel that with Molly, especially on this first tune, Crystalline Vision. Unrushed, not pushed, no competition, open enough to share a little bit of her soul. Here is Molly Brandt now.
1: Hey, y'all. My name is Molly Brandt, and I am a singer-songwriter out of the Twin Cities, Minnesota, and more specifically, St. Paul. I really have always had a love for folk music, and it really started with my love for country music when I was a kid back in the 90s and the early 2000s, and it sort of morphed into a love for really all types of Americana, roots, folk, country music. And I loved exploring other new genres as well, and that's something I pride myself in bringing into my own music is the blending of different genres and different influences. I also love the fact that folk music is really about storytelling, about being raw, authentic, and true. And so I'm really happy to be part of that tradition. Lately, I've been leaning into more protest music and learning about that history, and as well as historical songs and sort of weaving that into my style of writing. I've been leaning into the idea that songs can be really about anything we want them to, from historical events, topics, to current political and cultural moments, songs about friendship, community, memories, time, resistance, resilience, the list goes on. I really love exploring outside of the bounds of what is typical and hopefully creating something new and unique. Lately, I've been inspired by a lot of different things, one being books. I read a lot of classics, contemporary literary fiction, as well as nonfiction books. And I get a lot of lyrical inspiration from that. So that's what I used in a lot of my lyrics for the upcoming album I have coming out June 12th. It's called Museum of Being. I love to consume as much good art as possible to influence my writing. I'm also really influenced by my own community, the Midwest community, as well as the Twin Cities. Everyone's so supportive, and we're really propping each other up and rooting for each other and just having a good time. I've sent in two songs from that album. One, I've made a live version for you. It's called Crystalline Vision, Memento Reverie, and also the recording of the title track of Museum of Being. I hope you guys enjoy, and thank you so much for having me on the Great American Folk Show. It's been an honor to be able to share this music with you and some of the things I've been inspired by lately. So I hope to see y'all out there. Till next time. Thanks.

And that's our show for today. Thank you for listening. We'd like to thank our guests, Andrew Bemis, Lilla Shy, Auburn Tales, Magic Tuber String Band, and Sean Sexton. And of course, the last person on the show today was from St. Paul, Minnesota, Molly Brandt. 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End theme by Burkham Boys in Council Bluffs, Iowa. Mary Jones is the talent producer. Eric Dethridge produces this show and edits it too. Elizabeth Brousseau helps out with the digital realm. I'm Tom Brousseau. May you always find that sun until we meet again.

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2: You're listening to Away with Words, the show about language and how we use it. I'm Grant Barrett.
3: And I'm Martha Barnett. And Grant, I've been thinking lately about reorganizing my office, which has me thinking about how I organize my books on my shelves.
2: No.
3: And so I very much appreciated an interview that I read with Jane Smiley, the author, who was asked, how do you organize your books? And she said, only by kicking them out of the way so that I won't trip over them.
2: On one hand, I totally get that. On the other hand, don't kick your books. there's still the middle schooler in me who thinks of them as precious.
3: Right.
2: But there's also the adult in me who knows that, like, boy, my house is loaded with books. Something has got to be done.
3: Clear a path.
2: Clear a path. I have a teetering stack next to my bed that I reflexively push back against the wall every time I go by, and all it's going to take is one of the cats just brushing it the wrong way, and the whole thing is going to go down.
3: You know, in thinking about how I'm going to organize the books on my shelves, I was heartened to come across a quotation from Luke Van Dunkersgode, who is a software expert. He said, think not of the books you've bought as a to-be-read pile. Instead, think of your bookcase as a wine cellar. You collect books to be read at the right time, the right place, and the right mood. And I really appreciated that because I've been thinking, oh, should I put them in alphabetical order? Should I suborganize the sections? But I really like the idea of just comparing your bookshelves to a wine cellar where you just sort of stroll in and you think, well, what do I feel like today? And maybe you make a serendipitous choice.
2: We'd love to hear about how you organize your books or the chaos that books bring to your life, or great quotes about how to organize your books or books in general. You know, we're book freaks over here. Bibliophiles to the worst degree. 877-929-9673. 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
4: Hi, my name is Jessica. I'm calling from Denton, Texas.
2: Hello, Jessica. Welcome to the show.
3: Hi, Jessica.
4: I work at a hospital, and the nurse's station is where all the hot gossip happens. So I came down to the rehab office where I work, and I said, wow, the tea is really hot up there. And my coworker, who's a little bit older, didn't understand the reference. So I told her that's, you know, what the kids call gossip these days. And it got me thinking, you know, what are other phrases or references to gossip that have been used, you know, over the decades? I kind of talked to my family about it, and my mom came up with, like, to dish. And
2: oh, yeah.
4: My dad's military, so he came up with, like, the scuttlebutt.
2: Oh, good one, yeah.
4: And then, mm-hmm. Yeah, and then me growing up in the 90s, the one I could think of was, like, the 411, you know, what's the mm-hmm. lowdown. But mm-hmm. I was kind of thinking about maybe phrasings or terms like pre-1980s, like what were phrasings that might have been used to refer to hot gossip?
2: The hot goss. What did we call the hot goss, Martha, back then? Back in the dinosaur age.
3: Well, starting in the late 1800s, people talked about the scoop. That came from newspaper lingo. You know, what kind of scoop did you scoop up from... you know, the well of gossip out there. And you mentioned scuttlebutt, which is a really interesting term because it goes back to the idea of a cask of drinking water on a ship. And people would go, you know, the sailors would go and hang around the scuttlebutt.

0: but to drink water, but they were also dishing gossip, sharing gossip the same way that people do that around the water cooler today.
1: That is so funny. I've never in my life understood what scuttlebutt meant. That's funny.
2: But then you have ones that aren't so wholesome, like the dirt and the poop and the dope, which all can all mean gossip.
1: What was the last one?
2: Dope. Like the straight dope. Yeah. But dope has not always meant drugs. Sometimes it just means chemicals. And actually, dope also meant the syrup that was applied to the carbonated water that made a soda.
1: Oh, wow. I didn't know that either.
2: So dope a lot of times just meant the important ingredient in any mixture.
1: Oh.
2: Yeah. And in prison slang, you might have grapes. Because where do you get your gossip? You heard it on the grapevine. And what's on a grapevine? Grapes. So grapes are your prison slang. And particularly juicy gossip or tragic gossip is gore. G-O-R-E, gore.
1: Ooh, I like that one.
2: And then there's something they say in the West Indies. There's a variety of different ways of phrasing it. It's susu or sese or sheshe, which imitates the sound of whispering. So in West Indies, a little susu. I got a little susu for you. It's a little gossip.
1: I like all these new phrasings. I think some of these could come back around.
2: And you've probably heard the skinny, Jessica, right? Give me the skinny.
1: Oh, yeah. Yeah, the skinny.
2: But that's more about, like, just give me the straight facts. I want the truth.
1: Oh, right? I didn't realize that was kind of the meaning of that.
0: And Jessica, there's a whole long list of words that we could go through for people who share gossip.
2: I mean, we all do it.
0: But let me just share one of my favorites that actually goes all the way back to ancient Greek. In English, it's spermologer. S-P-E-R-M-O-L-O-G-E-R, spermologer. And it goes back to an ancient Greek word that means a gatherer of seeds. You know, like a bird is going around and just picking up seeds here and there. And the Greek word spermologos gave us this word spermologer, which is somebody who goes around picking up gossip and spreading it around.
1: It's a very official title.
2: Yeah, a lot of these
0: very official, right?
2: A lot of these terms are heavily gendered towards women, but men are just as bad at gossips. As a matter of fact, they talk about prostitution being the oldest profession, but I think the oldest hobby is gossip.
1: That's what's so funny about this current lingo of the tea is I feel like maybe historically it wasn't as appropriate to admit that you were gossiping or that you had to use less obvious term. But now it's just like, no, this is the tea and I'm giving it to you straight, you know? So it's interesting how the stigma around gossiping and how honest we are about it has changed a little.
2: Well, maybe we'll be more honest with ourselves about everything because we need a little more honesty in the world, don't we?
1: Yeah, that's true.
2: Well, Jessica, there are a ton of these terms, and we've just given you a smattering of them. Maybe there's something in there that you can use, or maybe you all can coin something else just appropriate for the medical professions, you know? Give me the chart. What are the latest charts? I don't know. I don't know what it would be.
1: Give me the vitals. What are the vitals?
2: Yeah, give me the vitals. Right. Perfect. There we go. What's the AB positive on the situation today?
1: Oh, my gosh. Well, thank you guys so much. This was really fun.
2: All right. Take care now. Be well.
1: Thank you, guys. Bye.
2: Bye-bye.
0: Bye, Jessica.
2: What do they call gossip in your field? What are people who gossip known as? Maybe there's something fun that you want to share. Send it an email to words@waywardradio.org.
0: Hi there. You have a way with words.
3: Hello. I'm Mark from Richland Center, Wisconsin. And I was calling to ask about Murphy's Law. It's a strange thing, Murphy's Law. It has such a bad reputation, but maybe its reputation comes from a different moment in time when the British were trying to colonize Ireland, and the most common name in Ireland being Murphy. So when a British constable or somebody comes onto a scene where some resistance against that colonization has been happening, the constable will say, well, who did this? And they'll just say Murphy. And before you know it, a whole bunch of successful resistance has happened against the British colonies or the British colonial process to the point where they're so frustrated that they themselves called it Murphy's Law, that if something can go wrong, it will. But that's just my thought process. I have no idea where Murphy's Law came from. But being Irish myself, of Irish descent, I'd like to think that it's proof of successful resistance.
2: It's not a bad theory, but unfortunately, there's no evidence to support that. I should say, though, that the idea with similar phrasing that everything that can go wrong will go wrong has been traced back at least to the 1860s. But calling it Murphy's Law, that name for that kind of idea, only dates back to the 1940s. So the concept is old, but the naming of it is new. And so that's kind of the difficulty that we have here. And the what we do know, the first use we find in print relates it to jokingly calling it one of the laws of thermodynamics. There are a bunch of researchers, amateur and professional, who hang out on the email list of the American Dialect Society. Fred Shapiro, who's written a couple of great books, Stephen Gorenson and Bill Mullins, they have disproven all of the common theories about the origin of Murphy's Law as a term. And they've uncovered an interview by psychologist Ann Rowe of Caltech with mathematician and physicist Howard Percy Bob Robinson. And he talks about it being maybe a mythical fourth law of thermodynamics in 1949.
3: Because the Irish are so hot-blooded? What is this?
2: No, it's really, Irishness never comes into it. It really does nothing about Irish, just calling it Murphy's Law. And it never really talks about the character of the Irish, even though Murphy is an Irish name. And sometimes in a second place, he phrases it as anything can happen and usually does, which isn't a bad rephrasing of the thermodynamic law of entropy. So it's interesting that it might be just simply a rephrasing of the idea of entropy, that things kind of fall apart or things naturally will not hold.
3: Right, right.
0: You know, one variant on Murphy's Law was proposed back in the early 90s by an editor in Australia, and it reads in part, if you write anything criticizing, editing, or proofreading, there will be a fault of some kind in what you have written. And he called that Murphy's Law. It looks like Murphy's, but there's a typo. And my gosh, that's so often the case.
2: You commit the error, you're criticizing yourself. So anyway, that's what we know about the origin of Murphy's Law. I like your theory. The Irish certainly did not, they withstood the British dominance for many centuries. So certainly the fighting spirit is there.
3: Well, thanks, you guys. You have a great show. Thank you.
2: Take care.
0: Bye-bye. So
2: be well.
3: Bye-bye.
2: Find out how to reach us on our website at waywardradio.org/contact, where you can also find all of our episodes that you can listen to end-to-end, nonstop, for the rest of your life.
0: Critic Peter Sheldahl died last year at the age of 80. And a few years earlier, he wrote a lovely essay for The New Yorker called The Art of Dying. And in it, he reflects on the process of writing, and he says, "When I finish something and it seems good, I'm dazed. It must have been fun to write. I wish I'd been there." And I can so identify with this. You know, sometimes you're writing and you struggle and you struggle, and then you get into the zone and it's almost an out-of-body experience.
2: Right. Yeah, I agree with that. The zone, but also sometimes the self-doubt that you have of not being good enough makes you amazed that you are good enough, that you can create something amazing. You know, these two forces make you surprised that you can make something great or something passable, at least.
0: Yeah, pleasantly surprised. You come back and you think, wow, who wrote that? Share your thoughts about writing, words at waywardradio.org.

0: You're listening to Away With Words, the show about language and how we use it. I'm Grant Barrett.
1: And I'm Martha Barnett. And with apologies to Eugene O'Neill, the quiz man cometh. It's John Chinesky, our quiz
0: man. Hi, John.
1: Hey, John.
2: That's me, guys. Hi, nice to see you guys again. You know, sometimes people ask me, how can I be funny? And of course, I can't teach you how to be funny, but I can teach you to be amusingly annoying. In fact, it's sort of the stock in trade of a dad. For example, if someone makes an illustrative noise to enhance a story, I'll always ask them to repeat it. It's annoying as hell, but what's important is that I think it's amusing. So, like, for instance, says, oh, yeah, they're walking down the street, and all of a sudden, ka-chunk, the guy fell over. I'm like, sorry, what did the guy do? Ka-chunk. I'm sorry, one more time? What did he? Ka-chunk. As long as you make somebody repeat something over and over again, it's annoying to them, and it's amusing to you. Now, another thing is to ask annoying questions about where things are. For example, if someone says, we got to get moving on this. The time is now. I will always interrupt and say, I'm sorry, excuse me. When is the time? Now. Sorry, when? Now. Now you'll know how to be annoyingly amusing. I'll describe a situation and ask you where or what something is. And you have to tell me again and again where or what it is. All right?
0: Oh, no.
2: Yeah, no, you'll get this. It's easy. It will be very, very annoying. Here's the first one. Yes, you're right. I don't see any more aliens around. What did you say the coast is?
1: Clear.
2: I'm sorry. What was that again?
1: Clear.
2: The coast is what?
1: Clear.
2: It's clear. Clear. That's right. The coast is clear. All right. Sure. You've got the drop on me and the tables have turned. Where did you say the shoe is?
0: The shoe is on the other foot.
2: Where can I locate that shoe? Wait, sorry, what again? Where is that shoe?
0: It's on the other foot.
2: Oh, on the other foot. Okay, okay. True, so true. There are clear signs that something unpleasant is about to occur. Where did you say the writing is?
1: I was going to say in Denmark, but...
2: The writing
1: the
2: is
1: wall.
2: In Denmark. Yes. I'm sorry, where was it again?
1: On the wall.
2: I'm sorry, where?
1: The wall.
2: Come
1: it's
2: again?
1: On the wall.
2: Oh, on the wall. On the wall,
1: it's
2: sure.
1: Over there on the wall.
2: As you say, this project is very complicated, and something could prove to be a problem. Oh, where did you say the devil is?
1: In the details.
2: Where's the devil again?
1: In the details.
2: In the details, right. Okay. Finally, yes, Professor, it's all said and done. We just need to record this for posterity. What did you say the rest is?
1: History.
2: What?
1: History.
2: Sorry, come again? Come,
1: history.
2: What's that? One more time? Try this ear over here.
0: The rest is her story.
2: Try this side over here, this ear. That's my better.
0: The rest
2: good
0: is
2: ear.
0: Her story.
2: Her story, that's right. Okay.
0: Yes.
2: Anyway, well, listen, I got to go chase after my family. They just left me, so.
0: Right.
2: I better get going. You guys are great.
1: Thank you, John.
0: Oh, John, that was actually very fun. I really appreciate it.
2: Thank you,
0: that.
2: Martha. Thank you,
0: Nothing
2: Grant.
0: Nothing like bickering with friends.
2: That's right.
0: Maybe you've been bickering about language in your house, or somebody misunderstood something where you work. We'd love to sort out your language confusion. Call me and Martha, 877-929-9673, or tell us the difficulty in email, words@waywardradio.org. Hello, you have a way with words.
3: Hello, how are you? Tigger Gray in Tallahassee, Florida.
0: I hear birds in the background. Must be a nice day in Tallahassee.
3: Oh, it's lovely. Yeah, I'm sitting on my front porch where I basically live.
1: Nice.
3: It's lovely out here.
0: What's on your mind, Tigger?
3: Whilst making breakfast the other day, my wife and son were hanging out in the kitchen, and my wife was describing to us an operation she'd recently gone through on her thumb for arthritis, where the doctor had removed a bone and replaced it with a wire to keep the finger and thumb together, at which point I shuddered and said out loud, oh, that just gave me the collywobbles. And to which my son went, what? And Sarah, my wife, said, what? I said, the collywobbles, you know, the collywobbles. And they said, I've never heard of that word.
1: Huh.
3: And so I told them what it was, what I thought it was, and what I know it to be. And Sarah immediately said, you ought to call Way With Words.
0: Yes, you should. All right. Tell us about you and Collie Wobbles. Are we hearing that you're not from Tallahassee?
3: Right. I'm English originally. Ultimately, my aunt and my mom used to use it all the time to describe when they were, upset in the tummy or, more to the point, when something makes you cringe. And her describing that operation on her thumb totally made me cringe.
1: And did it make your stomach feel funny?
3: Oh, yes, absolutely. It's deep. It's inside. It's almost, it's kind of like falling in love, but you're going, wait a minute, this is not right.
0: So a negative butterflies in the stomach.
3: Right, negative butterflies. There you go. That would have easily explained it.
0: The willies or the heebie-jeebies.
3: Yep, exactly.
1: Or the molly grubs. I'm really surprised that your family hasn't heard this term. It's been around since the early 19th century and generally means, well, gastrointestinal distress. It might come from a combination of colic, as in colon, a pain in your stomach, or and the word wobble. So colic and wobble together. We're not sure where this word comes from, but there are lots of variations of it, like golly wobbles, or I got the Carly marbles, or the collar moggies. But I'm kind of surprised.
3: My body certainly wobbled when I heard her describe the operation.
0: Yeah.
1: Your golly certainly wobbled.
0: I was a little over here, too. I was like, a wire?
3: Yeah, really. But Sarah's American, from Tallahassee, and my son was born here, Harrison. And, it's the case that they've not heard me say that. And I actually have an American accent, but when thinking and talking English, I become English again.
1: Uh-huh.
3: But that just popped right out in the middle of cooking breakfast.
0: I imagine that's a fairly common occurrence in your house, where they all like hold you to account for your weirdness.
3: Without a doubt, they think I'm weird. Yes, absolutely.
0: Thank you for calling, and I gotta say that these cross-cultural conflicts are always great fun for us. So if you have any others, you and your family have these two different dialects crashing together, do call us, will you?
3: Absolutely.
0: All right, take care. Bye bye.
1: Thanks.
3: Cheerio.
0: There's a funny thing that happened in your house. I know that there is, where somebody said something that nobody else understood, but they swore it was real. We would like to sort that out with you because we are going to have answers, or we're going to try to have answers. Call us 877-929-9673. That's toll-free in the United States and Canada. And if you're not in those two countries, you can still reach us. There's a WhatsApp number. 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
1: We got an email from Carrie in Ohio who writes, when my 18-year-old was 2, she'd always ask for LMNOPs. It took us forever to realize it was M&Ms she was asking for. Isn't that cute?
0: That's very cute.
1: Carrie goes on to say, she also called hot dogs go dogs, and no matter how many times we practiced hot dog, she couldn't drop the go. She'd even say hot go dogs if we tried to get her to practice it the right way. We still call them go dogs from time to time.
0: I wonder if she had that book. Remember the Go Dog Go book?
1: Go Dog Go?
0: Yeah, I wonder if she had that book, or maybe that influenced her.
1: That's what I'm thinking, too. Maybe she had LMNOP.
0: Kids of the, because that was another book, wasn't it?
1: Mm-hmm.
0: From the same set. Oh, that's very cool. Kids are so cute.
1: And isn't it great how we just pick up those expressions that the kids come up with and you use them the rest of your life?
0: Yeah, and that's one of the things that frustrates linguists when they try to, like, come up with these really complicated expressions about why a language changed. And, sometimes maybe it was just a 2-year-old.
1: Good maybe, point.
0: Maybe, like, Indo-European changed just because of a bunch of 2-year-olds.
1: Yeah, right.
0: Maybe there was no big thing that happened.
1: Share your stories about kids and language. 877-929-9673. Hello, you have a way with words.
4: Hi. Hi, Martha. Hi, Grant.
0: Hello.
4: Hi. So my name is Sarah. I'm calling from San Antonio, Texas. And my call regards a oft-asked question here in Texas, which is when you go to a restaurant and you order iced tea, the immediate question to follow is sweet or unsweet. And this has always been kind of a pet peeve of mine, maybe wrongly. I guess I'll find out. Because to me, I always thought, how can this tea be unsweet? I thought un meant an undoing or a reversal of some sort. So to me, it just didn't sound right when people would ask, do you want it sweet or unsweet? I would just think, do you want iced tea or do you want it sweetened iced tea?
1: Well, Sarah, what are your thoughts about which tastes better?
4: I'm not a sweet tea person. Growing up in Texas, and I'm sure it's prevalent in the South, it's just too sweet for me. I don't mind a little bit, but when they say sweet tea, they mean really sweet tea.
0: Oh, yeah, it's almost a syrupy.
4: Yes.
0: Yeah, so does the un automatically mean a reversal? Does it mean that a thing used to be sweet and we took the sweetness away? That's what you're asking.
4: Yes, exactly. Because in my mind, I think something's been undone or, you know, unrolled or unfolded, whatever it is. And that means it previously was folded. Yeah.
0: Yeah, the folded is a really good one to hang on to here because you can have something that was folded be unfolded. And you can have something, but however, you can have things that are unbuilt that were never built. Mm-hmm. And you can have things that are unbelievable that were never believable. And so particularly with adjectives, un doesn't have to mean a reversal. It can simply mean not or the absence of a condition. And so sometimes that un is about a comparison to expectations. So, for example, an unopened tomb, you know, T-O-M-B, was once open. But by comparisons to our expectations that tombs usually remain closed after their contents are put in, we consider it unopened, right?
4: Mm-hmm.
0: If we call something an unopened door, it means we haven't opened it yet, although circumstances might indicate that we will soon or should have already opened it. Although obviously the door has been opened before, but right now we're calling it unopened because people expect us, or we expect ourselves, to have opened this door, to soon have opened this door. So it's all about expectations here.
4: Yes, I was going to say that unopened, actually, I just kind of had a light bulb and I thought, you know, when you buy something from a store, you expect it to be unopened. And
0: but it was previously opened.
1: Right.
4: It shouldn't be open. So the expectation is, I see what you're saying. That's a really good point.
0: Yeah, so that is exactly where unsweetened tea fits in. By all expectations of Southern gustatory habits, it should be sweetened. Therefore,
4: right,
0: when we call
4: exactly.
0: it unsweetened, we are indicating that unsweetened is the unusual condition and that sweetened is the usual one.
4: Okay. So I can get rid of that pet peeve now, I guess.
0: Yeah, relax. Have a tall, cold glass of tea and relax. Put your feet up. Maybe a little fried chicken. So it's funny, though, adjectives with un and verbs with un behave a little differently. With verbs, the un prefix is indeed almost always about a reversal of condition. So you have undo, untie, unpack, unfold, like you mentioned. And those are almost always about a thing that was that is no longer.
4: Okay, that makes sense. So, and I can finally put this to rest.
0: Yeah, so it's about expectations. What do we expect? The un indicates that an expectation has been reversed.
4: Thank you so much. Thank you.
0: Right, bye-bye.
1: Bye-bye. Call us with your language question, 877-929-9673. Hey there, welcome to Away with Words.
5: Hi, my name is Ronald High. I'm calling you all from Columbia, South Carolina.
1: Wonderful. What's on your mind?
5: Well, the thing that I'm thinking about, a lot of times I hear the word hope and I hear the word help. And sometimes I hear people say, I'm going to hope you with your homework. I always thought it was, I'm going to help you with your homework. And I said, well, maybe it's just a regional thing or something, but I've heard it pronounced and say it that way many times, even from very educated people. And so now I'm kind of confused. I stick with, I helped you. I will help you with your homework. But I don't use hope in that same manner. And I just wonder, what is the origin of that?
0: Okay. Yeah, so people are saying the word H-E-L-P so that it sounds like the word H-O-P-E. Help sounds like hope.
5: Absolutely. They actually say, well, I'm going to hope her with something. I said, what do they mean I'm going to hope her with something?
0: Yeah, there are two things at work here. One is there's a British dialect, old version of the verb hope that's hanging on and has been hanging on for centuries, where the past tense forms were spelled H-O-L-P or H-O-L-P-E-N. And a variety of other things, sometimes H-O-P-E, and they've hung on for centuries in little pockets throughout the United States, especially in the American South. And those themselves are carryovers from Middle and Old English. It's usually the past and past participle forms. Now, it's not that common anymore, and when you do find it, it tends to be the older folks. Not always, but usually. But there's another thing that happens, again, in the Southern United States, where speakers of certain dialects, and these are regional, just like you guessed, so you got that right, they drop L sounds before what are known by linguists as back vowels, such as O. These are vowels literally pronounced in the back of the mouth, especially when those vowels happen before certain consonants. So the same people that say hope instead of help might also say code instead of cold. So they say C-O-D-E instead of C-O-L-D, especially if they're younger. Do you know people who say that?
5: Yes, of course.
0: They might say hoed, H sounds like H-O-A-D, instead of hold, H-O-L-D. Do you ever hear that?
5: Very interesting. Yes, I have, but I just didn't think of it in the same manner in which you were saying it. I just thought it was something that they just simply said. But now this gives me more of a reason why they do what they do. And you're right. The people who usually say, I will hope you, they are older. Well, you know, probably middle-aged to older. I don't find the youth ever saying that.
0: Yeah, there's two different dialect things happening here that have some overlap, but they happen for different reasons. So we see across the United States, the older dialect patterns changing or disappearing, but new dialect patterns coming in, and occasionally they intersect.
5: Okay, I really appreciate your answer because it helps to clarify it better for me.
0: All right. Be well. Take care.
5: Okay. Goodbye.
0: Bye-bye.
1: 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I was delighted to learn the other day that in the Cornish dialect of southwest England, an icicle can be called a conkerbell.
0: Oh, how lovely. I think all the poets immediately need to add that to their list of words to use in future poems.
1: So figure out what rhymes with conkerbell and email us, words@waywardradio.org. 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

0: You're listening to Away With Words, the show about language and how we use it. I'm Grant Barrett.
1: And I'm Martha Barnett. In the late 16th and early 17th century, John Donne wrote about love, sex, and death. His love poems have been described by some people as the greatest in the English language, but they're famously difficult to unravel. Author Catherine Rundell compares this process to trying to crack a locked safe. And she's written a new book about Donne. It's called Super Infinite. And she describes it as a biography and an act of evangelism because she's passionate about what she calls Donne's burning originality. And she writes about it with a lot of zest and wit. From an early age, Donne was intimately acquainted with death. He was born into a Catholic family in London at a time of fierce anti-Catholicism. Close relatives were imprisoned and killed for their beliefs. Donne also survived a plague that ravaged London, and he joined an expedition against Spain in the Anglo-Spanish War. Back home, he was briefly imprisoned for marrying a girl without her father's consent, and they later had 12 children, but 6 of them died young. And he was forever struggling to earn enough to feed the rest, and he was writing all the while. And eventually, he converted to the Church of England, he joined the clergy, and he became dean of St. Paul's Cathedral, where he became something of a celebrity. Thousands of people would come to hear his sermons. His poetry is hard to characterize. It can be satirical, gloomy, carnal, exuberant. He broke from tradition by using jagged lines and jarring imagery. One of his love poems actually likens lovers to the legs of a compass used to draw circles. And other poems are downright misogynistic. But Rundell insists that if you tease out his larger themes, if you work to crack that safe, you'll be richly rewarded. She writes, "He was a man who walked so often in darkness that it became for him a daily commute. But there are also few writers of his time who insisted so doggedly and determinedly on awe. He was often hopeless, often despairing, and yet still he insisted at the very end, 'It is an astonishment to be alive, and it behooves you to be astonished.'" Donne wants us to see the connections around us, our connections with infinity, or as he calls it, the super infinite, and also the connections with each other.
0: Yeah, there's the famous Meditation 17 from his Devotions Upon Emergent Occasions and Several Steps in My Sickness. What a title that is. From 1624 that has, well, a couple phrases in it I think everyone will recognize. It's probably his most famous work. It starts, "No man is an island entire of itself. Every man is a piece of the continent, a part of the main. If a clod be washed away by the sea, Europe is the less, as well as if a promontory were, as well as any manner of thy friends or of thy own were. Any man's death diminishes me, because I am involved in mankind. And therefore never send to know for whom the bell tolls, it tolls for thee." And so we have not only a famous Hemingway novel, probably one of his best works, but we have No Man is an Island, which became a proverbial phrase in English because of Donne.
1: Yeah, that's far and away his most accessible poem, as far as I can tell. And the rest of his work, as Rundell says, is really challenging, but her book itself is really fascinating, if nothing else for the texture of life during that time. So that book, again, is Super Infinite by Catherine Rundell.
0: We'll link to that book on our website. And we know we have a lot of poetry fans. 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
1: Here's a tweet I liked from Jeremy London. "If we named people the same way we did 1,000 years ago, we'd have dudes named things like Darren the Depressed or Isaac the Uninsured." And Grant, it made me wonder, you know, what would you be named if you were named that way?
0: What would I be named? Oh, yeah. I don't know. Like, so it's about my main characteristic.
1: I guess. Or your main characteristic at the moment? I immediately went to Martha the Curious. That just
0: Martha
1: seems
0: the Curious.
1: To...
0: But that, yeah. So what would be your main, like, negative one, though?
1: A negative one about me?
0: As if.
1: Well, curious could work more than one way, I guess.
0: That's true. Martha, who ends up with squid ink on her face because she's, what's this creature?
1: Well, what about you?
0: Grant the Scowler or Grant the Parchment Hoarder.
1: I like the Parchment Hoarder. That's good.
0: We'd love to hear what your name would be if you were named 1,000 years ago. Let us know on Twitter at WAYWORD. Hello, you have a way with words.
2: Hello. Hi, Martha. Hi, Grant. This is Stacy calling from Marquette, Michigan.
0: Hello, Stacy. Welcome to the show.
1: Hi, Stacy.
2: Hi. Thank you. My family, my opa, my grandfather, Otto, had always used the word with us, the grandkids, and then my father used it as well when we were misbehaving and maybe we were in trouble, and the word was putch. And we were told, you know, if you don't get it together, you're going to get a putch. You're in trouble, you're going to get a putch. That was normalized in my family, but when I would use that word with friends at school or elsewhere, no one else had ever heard of that word. And so I was kind of embarrassed, and I've always sort of wondered where it came from. And a little bit of research that I've done, and I mean very little, is just finding a German word, because my grandfather was first generation and fluent in German, was to mean government overthrow. And I thought, well, I'm pretty sure OPA didn't mean that. And so I've always wondered what putch means.
0: I was going to guess that Opa Otto was a German, because Opa Otto sounds very German to me.
2: Very German. He was fluent in German and also fluent in Swedish, because he was an iron worker.
0: Okay.
2: And where he worked, they spoke Swedish. And so he picked that up as well. So he was a bit of a linguist in a way.
0: Yeah.
1: Okay. So when he told you that you were going to get a putch, what were you anticipating getting? What did he tell you a putch was?
2: A putch usually meant a spanking, and for anyone listening, it was usually just a little spank. We didn't get wooden spoons or anything like that. It just usually meant that you were going to get a little spanking.
1: Mm-hmm. Mm-hmm.
0: Am I hearing a P there? That's like P-U-T-C-H or P-O-T-C-H?
2: Well, I look, when I have researched it a little bit, I was spelling it P-U-T-S-C-H, just
0: okay,
2: guessing
0: gotcha.
2: That mm-hmm. was how it was spelled.
0: There we go. That makes sense. P-U-T-S-C-H.
1: Mm-hmm. So he might give you a little putch on your tuchus.
2: Yeah.
1: A little slap on your behind.
2: Yeah.
1: Well, the German word putch, P-A-T-S-C-H, means a slap. And it's probably onomatopoetic. So if he was talking about giving you a potch or a putch, it was a little slap. The reason that you saw those other words having to do with the government is that there is a related dialectal German word, putsch, P-U-T-S-C-H, that means a sudden blow or a smack. And it came to be used in German to refer to an attempt to overthrow a government or an armed insurrection. And in fact, in the 1920s, there were several of these in Germany. And one of them was in 1923, Hitler and his followers unsuccessfully tried to overtake the German government in something that was called the Beer Hall Putsch. And English journalists ended up adopting this word putsch to mean a violent overthrow of a government, which is really interesting
2: God.
1: It has to do, you know, it goes back to this early, early sense of a slap or a blow. And you also see this kind of thing when you're talking about a coup d'etat. The French word coup has to do with striking. And in Spanish, the word for that kind of thing is golpe, a striking. And so a putsch is a strike against a government. And the related word, patsch, in German means slap, and it's been adopted into dialectal English as putsch, like you said, P-U-T-C-H or P-O-T-C-H. And so it's a real range from a little bitty slap to overthrowing a government.
2: Certainly is a range, and I just assumed what the spelling might be without really thinking of alternative spellings, and just wondered if my opa was just making up a word, or maybe if it was something from his own
1: oh,
2: family.
1: No.
0: Oh, no. He probably was warned when he was a kid that he was going to get a potch. And Martha, you said something about a potch in Tookus, which is a clue to more information that you can drop on us.
1: Right, that there's a Yiddish connection here, that potch in that sense is a Yiddishism.
0: Yeah, so lots of our listeners probably remember as kids hearing about potchkeying. The potchkey is a verb meaning to fool around or to mess around, which also is related to that word. And being warned that they would get a potch in Tookus if they misbehaved, they get a smack on the bum.
2: And that definitely aligns with how my opa used the word, for sure. And frankly, my dad.
0: Yeah, it's kind of more like a push that moves you along rather than something that stings, right?
1: That's a good way to put it. It's more
0: playful than a vigorous belting.
2: Absolutely. We never had any sort of vigorous discipline other than, you know, getting the evil eye, or being told that, you know, our parents were disappointed in us, which was like the ultimate worst possible thing ever. So a putch was sort of a, you know, you kind of need to get with the program here. So
0: a demonstration of strength rather than of anger.
2: Yeah, that's, oh my gosh. Wow, I can't wait to tell all my cousins about this.
0: Yeah, that it's a heritage word. This is something that you've inherited from your family's roots.
2: Absolutely. And the Yiddish connection, that's so interesting. Yes.
1: Thank you so much for sharing these memories with us.
2: Thank you so much. I really appreciate it.
0: All right, take care now. Be well.
2: Take care. Bye-bye.
0: The toll-free number to call from Canada or the United States is 877-929-9673.
1: Here's a word you're likely to hear more often, especially if you have effortless attractiveness or style. That word is Riz, R-I-Z-Z.
0: Oh, yeah, Riz, short for charisma, has been bouncing around for a couple of years now, but it looks like it's coming on strong.
1: Yeah, isn't it great that it goes all the way back to an ancient Greek word that means grace or beauty or kindness? Charisma comes from ancient Greek, and now it's being formed by lopping off both the beginning and the end of a word.
0: Yeah, morphologically, English doesn't typically form words like that, and the meaning has changed a little bit, right? Riz doesn't equal charisma. It's more about your swagger or your game or your ability to get with somebody romantically.
1: Mm-hmm. So keep an ear out for Riz.
0: We'd love to know what they're talking about on your campus, at your school. What's the slang? Words at waywardradio.org.
1: Hello, you have a way with words.
3: Hi there. This is Rebecca Stanfield.
1: Hey, Rebecca, where are you calling us from?
3: Jackson, Tennessee.
1: All right. Well, welcome to A Way with Words. What can we do for you, Rebecca?
3: Well, when I married in 1989, I heard my mother-in-law, who was a retired school teacher, she was in her 60s at that point, and she used several phrases and expressions that I had never heard. They seemed almost Elizabethan to me. She described the ne'er-do-wells in the community by saying they were not work brickle. I looked up the word brickle in one of my dictionaries, and it gave the definition as broken. So I wondered if these people who were not work brickle had not been broken to work. We talk about breaking horses and mules so that they will work.
0: Work brickle, we can help you with that. That one has a long history, not only in the United States, but in the United Kingdom. Brickle itself has its own history, meaning brittle, B-R-I-T-T-L-E, going back more than 800 years in the northern dialects in England, and probably comes from Germanic roots, meaning related to words like break, which is similar to what you were saying, but it's a different kind of break because there are these two historical meanings of the word. One of them is that the person is unwilling to work, but the other one is that the person is eager to work, and they're the opposite of each other, which is strange.
1: In which way did your mother-in-law use it?
3: She always used it in the negative sense, that they were not work brittle.
1: Not work brittle.
0: And so there are these two mm-hmm. opposite meanings, but I think that the way that we can explain them is both cases, the person is broken by work. One person is broken because they're so eager to work that they exhaust themselves and they have nothing left to give. And the other person is broken by work because they're so weak and lazy that the slightest exertion breaks them into pieces. So both people are work brittle, which means basically means work brittle. They're likely to be broken by the mm-hmm. work. You'll still hear this in the United States, brickle meaning brittle. And you'll even hear people mm-hmm. say peanut brickle instead of peanut brittle, you know, for the little, the crunchy dessert treat. It's not unheard of. Yeah.
3: I've always heard of butter brickle ice cream. You know, they mm-hmm. we don't talk about butter brittle.
0: There you go.
3: So
0: that's it.
3: Yeah.
1: It's one of those terms that I find not useful because it can mean the opposite of itself. And in the context, it's really hard to tell.
0: I think the willing to work, the eager to work meaning has faded away, and the unwilling to work meaning is the one that's most used now.
3: Mm-hmm. Well, she's gone on to her reward now, but some of these old terms, you know, we don't hear them as much anymore, but I think they're delightful.
0: You're doing the work, Rebecca.
3: Well, thank you.
1: Thank you so much for sharing it.
0: We appreciate it.
3: All right. Well,
0: take
3: I enjoyed talking with you.
0: Bye-bye.
1: Nice talking with you. Bye-bye. Well, Grant and I are eager to hear from you, so give us a call, 877-929-9673, and let's talk about language. Earlier, we were talking about the book Super Infinite, the biography of John Donne by Catherine Rundell. Until now, she's been better known as an acclaimed writer of children's books. One of them is called The Girl Savage, which draws on her childhood in Zimbabwe. And the other one is called Rooftoppers. And it's about a girl who discovers a group of orphaned children living on the rooftops of Paris. And that book happens to be informed by Rundell's fascination with climbing on rooftops herself. You can Google pictures of Catherine Rundell walking along rooftops where she's not supposed to be, at Oxford University. She loves getting up high and looking down at the world.
0: That sounds fantastic. Usually when people talk about exploring Paris, they talk about Paris underground. There are all these tunnels and caves and things, catacombs.
1: Yeah, that's definitely overground.
0: She sounds like a fascinating person.
1: Indeed.
0: 877-929-9673 is toll-free in the United States and Canada.
1: Our team includes senior producer Stephanie Levine, engineer and editor Tim Felton, and quiz guy John Chinesky.
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0: Special thanks to Michael Breslauer, Josh Eccles, Claire Grotting, Bruce Rogo, Rick Seidenworm, and Betty Willis.
1: Thanks for listening. I'm Martha Barnett.
0: And I'm Grant Barrett. Until next time, goodbye.
1: Bye.
4: Got milk? It may have less protein and fat. That story and more on H2O Radio's weekly news report. I'm Jamie Sudler.
1: I'm Franny Halperin, and it's This Week in Water.
4: The Trump administration has reversed its decision to dismantle a crucial ocean monitoring network.
5: The monitors became operational in 2016 and are a part of the Ocean Observatories Initiative, which installs and maintains the instruments and provides data to anyone in the world.
4: The National Science Foundation announced last month that it would start decommissioning the 900 floating observatories off Washington State, Oregon, Alaska, North Carolina, and in an area between Iceland and Greenland called the Ermingar Sea.
5: After that announcement, there was strong political reaction from both parties. Senator Sheldon Whitehouse of Rhode Island said on X that Fossil fuels are heating our oceans, so Trump's corrupt fossil fuel stooges want to turn off the monitors.
4: Senators Jeff Merkley of Oregon and Lisa Murkowski of Alaska led the effort to stop dismantling the program. The Senate voted unanimously to block the administration.
5: The buoys are anchored to the seafloor, and oceanographers can deploy sensors that move up and down the mooring lines.
4: The observatories cost about $1.5 million each. They help scientists understand coastal environments and marine ecosystems. Researchers use the data to learn how greenhouse gases are absorbed in the ocean from the atmosphere and how ocean heating affects fisheries or coastal flooding.
5: The data also help to study conditions like the Atlantic meridional overturning circulation, which researchers say could collapse with major consequences for climate around the world.
4: Back in 1977, the federal government developed guidelines encouraging people to consume less meat and eggs and switch from whole milk to skim milk. The recommendations were rooted in the concern that saturated fat and excess calories were fueling an epidemic of obesity and heart disease.
5: However, recent research suggests that dairy fat's correlation to heart health is more complex, and people could consider incorporating whole milk into their diets, provided they can find it in the future.
4: A new study from Cornell University says human-caused climate change is skimming the amount of fat and protein in milk and reducing the volume a cow can produce.
5: Lead author Ariel Ortiz-Bobea told H2O Radio that heat-stressed cows pant more, eat less, and shift blood flow in ways that change how nutrients are used so they synthesize less fat and protein.
4: His team analyzed data on the milk production of around 6.5 million cows from 2007 through 2016 and compared it with weather records across 43 states.
5: They found that the amount of milk cows produced dropped sharply at a certain threshold of heat and humidity, but the negative effects on milk composition, its fat and protein, began much sooner and increased as temperatures rose.
4: That could spell trouble for dairy farmers in the U.S., most of whom are compensated based on the milk's fat and protein content, not the volume they deliver.
5: Milk compensation is already low, so changes in its quantity and quality could lead to farm closures or more consolidation, and also cause changes to land use in rural areas.
4: What can be done? Ortiz-Bobea says the usual tools are cooling the animals with fans, misters, sprinklers, and shade. Producers can also adjust feed and rations and keep production in cooler regions. He adds that there's little evidence cows can be bred to be more heat resilient, even as they've become more productive through genetics.
5: For shoppers, the problem might first show up in products that depend on fat and protein, like cheese, butter, and yogurt, and eventually affect supply chains and prices as temperatures rise. And finally, wind turbines have long been a target of President Trump. In January last year, he signed an executive order withdrawing all offshore areas from further wind development and freezing permitting for all wind projects on the land.
4: Attorneys general from 17 states filed a case challenging the order, and last December they won, when a federal judge ruled that Trump's action was arbitrary and capricious.
5: The administration appealed, but then earlier this month, in a win for wind, the Department of Justice requested the appeals court to dismiss the case, which it did last week.
4: However, there has been a shift in the attack on wind, and it comes from the Department of Defense, which has stopped reviewing more than 150 wind projects since April, citing national security. Typically, wind projects are considered for potential interference with flight paths and military radar.
5: A group of energy organizations has now sued to force the government to perform the examinations.
4: Despite the administration, renewable energy, particularly solar, is booming. The amount of clean power capacity, including wind and solar, that came online last year in the U.S. was the equivalent of the output of 25 Hoover dams, according to a report from the Environmental Defense Fund.
5: The report shows that nearly 80 gigawatts of clean power will become operational this year. Last week, the largest wind farm in the country, the SunZia Wind Project,

0: 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Once again, that is karaoke night, Sunday, June 28th at the Bundy Museum. It's time for the WBDY Community Calendar. This is a listing of events and performances coming up in and around Binghamton.
1: 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Ithaca Reggae Fest continues and wraps up. 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That's up on Hooper Road in Endwell. Kitchen Sink Band live at Memorial Park in Vestal. Music at the Glen Concert Series with Joe Kohler of Driftwood and Caviar and Grits. And we also have Odd Man Out live at Otsenangle Park. Broome County Public Library has Coloring Club for Adults, Family Game Night, Preschool Pajama Storytime, and UHS Peer Outreach. Reach out to the Broome County Public Library for more information and times. There will be music trivia at Waterman's Cafe, Swing Dance Tuesday at the Polish Community Center with dancing lessons, tacos and trivia at Iron Agave, and team trivia at Thirsty's. Events for Wednesday, July 1st. Kirby Band live at Hickory's Park. UE Community Band at Little Italy Stage at Little Italy in Endicott. That's up on Odell Ave. Broome County Public Library has computer class, literacy volunteers, basic computer skills, sit and stitch, toddler story time, and yoga. Reach out to the Broome County Public Library for more information and times. STEAM for Little Hands is free at the Discovery Center, and they're doing a new activity, which you can find out about by contacting them.
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0: That's Lear Leton from Outside the Box with Beautiful Day. You're listening to the Children's Hour, and I'm Katie Stone. I am so happy to be with everyone today on the show, including all of you out in listener land and all of these kids on Zoom. Hello, everyone.
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0: Well, I'm so delighted everybody's with us today. Thank you for being here. And on the show today, we've got Kid Pan Alley, and they are famous for writing songs with kids, classrooms of kids, schools of kids. We're going to learn a lot more about it. And I think we're going to be writing a song together today. Stick with us. This is the Children's Hour, and this is Kid Pan Alley.

are, don't you worry, best friends. They stand the test of time, they cheer you on.

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1: That's a little sampler of Kid Pan Alley right here on the Children's Hour. That one that you just heard was featuring Vance Gilbert. It's called Best Friends, and it's the title track from that release. I Always Come Back for More was Ellis Paul. And the one before that, I Don't Know, was from Tidal Wave of Song. You're listening to the Children's Hour, and today on the show, we are delighted to have some of the world's most prolific songwriters of all time, Kid Pan Alley's Paul and Cheryl Reisler. Welcome to the Children's Hour.
2: Well, thanks so much.
1: You have written more than 2,500 songs with over 30,000 children. And, well, we're kids here on the Children's Hour, and I think we want to know what you do.
2: Well, we've written a lot of songs since, I guess, we put that on our website. We've written about 2,700 songs with about 70,000 children now. So it's a lot of songs. We started Kid Pan Alley 22 years ago, or almost 23 years ago now. We've written songs about every imaginable thing, from love songs to bilingual songs to songs about the earth. And there's just a song about every imaginable thing now.
1: Wow. You've written a lot of works, but you've also published a lot of CDs, and you've even been nominated for a Grammy. And we want to play your music today on the show, but we wonder if you'll kind of take us through a little maybe exercise of what you do.
2: Sure. We'll take a song that is from one of our albums. It's a song called Skin. It's from our album, One Little Song Can Change the World, which is all songs about things with character. It's a song I wrote with kids down in Elkin, North Carolina. And I asked them, what do you want to, you know, we go in and say, what do you want to write about today? And they wanted to write about racism. And they wrote this beautiful song about skin. I want to know who you are. Don't want to judge you by your car. Do you speak the truth? Can you sing like Ray? I want to hear what you have to say. Skin, it can be pretty thin. Skin, it's just the suit you're in. And I think I'll play a little bit of it. And what we'll do is we'll write a bridge for it. Now, that's a different section than is here already. So in other words, the bridge is going to be a contrasting section. We have verses and choruses here. The verse has different words each time. That's where we tell the story. The chorus has the same words each time. That's where we give kind of the overview. And the bridge is just a different section that connects two choruses together. It only happens once. It's usually short. But I'll play a little bit of Skin here for you, and so you can hear what it sounds like.

Oh, and this is the bridge part. Okay, okay, let's hear the original song. This is coming off of a CD called One Little Song Can Change the World, and it can.

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0: 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You heard Poddington Bear over the break, and before the break, Kid Pan Alley, right here on the Children's Hour. The CD is called One Little Song Can Change the World. That's the Skins song. And we're here with Cheryl and Paul Reisler from Kid Pan Alley and all our crew. And you say you want us to write a bridge for that song? What?
2: Well, I just wanted to give you all an idea of how we work in Kid Pan Alley. I mean, that song's pretty complete, but we'll write a short bridge so you can get an idea of how to write songs a little bit, because I see some really good songwriters out there in my screen. So a bridge is a different section, and it just connects two things together, just like a bridge over the river. It could, I would go before, probably before, between two choruses at the end. So if we were saying something totally different, like, you know, here we're talking, someone saying, oh, you know, I want to know what's in your heart. I have a dream. Maybe this is where we say something like, well, we should all accept each other or something like that. What do you guys think? Who's got an idea for me?
3: One of the things that I think about this song that's nice is that it lets us know that in a way, even though we may look different, we're all really the same. And we can all share a sense of love for each other, which is one of the most important things to do. And it lets us know to always be kind. So it's always important to keep that in mind in our day-to-day life. And I think it's a great thing to write about.
2: Well, you just wrote the bridge there, pretty much. You had a lot of ideas. And if anybody else has anything they want to add to it there, we're just getting ideas, and then we'll write the bridge. But you gave us a ton of stuff there, Amadeus. That's fantastic. Who else has an idea there?
0: Well, what about the idea of, like, everybody has a skin? Like, birds have skin. Snakes have skin.
2: Oh, that could be kind of cool. You know, birds and snakes, they have their own skin. We love them in the suit that they're in. Something like that. That's really cool also. Okay. And any of you kids have another idea?
4: Well, you have to, like, treat people with respect, because not only is that disrespecting them, but it's, like, still saying that they're different, and that's, like, a bad thing.
2: Yeah, so we got to treat them with respect, and even though we're different, we're all the same. So I think we have three directions we could go in. So let's decide. One is we got to treat people with respect, because even though we're different, we're all the same. Another direction could be everything has a skin, birds and snakes. It's just the suit they're in. Or we got to always be kind in our day-to-day life. So let's vote. You get one vote, but when you vote, put your hand on your forehead so we can see what you're voting for. And so I'm going to call them out, or Cheryl's going to call them out one at a time here.
5: How many want the bridge to start with everything has a skin, birds and snakes?
2: One, two, three, four, five.
5: How many would like the bridge to start with treat everyone with the same respect?
2: Hold them up there. One, two, three. Okay.
5: And the last one, how many would like it to start with gotta always be kind in our day-to-day life?
2: Okay, it was the first one.
6: I know.
2: Yeah, everyone has a skin, birds and snakes, and I want to rhyme with skin, birds and snakes, and all the...
7: How about chameleon?
0: Ooh, and I love how they change their skin.
6: Oh,
2: birds and snakes and chameleons.
0: We're writing a bridge to a song with Kid Pan Alley. It's kind of like the work that they do in schools all over the country, working with schools and kids and students to write a song collaboratively together. They have just written so many songs, over 2,500 of them. But you can hear some of their work on releases that they've made. We've got links at childrenshour.org. Look for this episode, Kid Pan Alley. But their songs often reflect what's going on in the world in a way. And the latest release is no exception. It's called Maybe By Next Year. 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

0: 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Our guests are Paul and Cheryl Reisler from Kid Pan Alley, and we just wrote the lyrics to a bridge to a song right here on the Children's Hour.
1: Excellent. Excellent. Okay, now we got to come up with a little music for it. So who can read the first line for me? Go ahead there, Anahi.
2: Everyone has a skin, birds and snakes and those shape-shifting chameleons.
1: Everything has a skin, birds and snakes and those shape-shifting chameleons. So what were we clapping there? We were clapping, it starts with an R.
2: Is it syllables?
1: Well, not quite. I mean, we were clapping syllables, but if we just clap syllables, we would go, everyone has a skin. Some of the ones are longer and some are shorter. It's a musical term. It's called rhythm. And so when we speak in rhythm. We don't make every syllable the same length, but rather we have rhythm.
3: The interesting thing is when we speak, we actually speak. Our voice goes up and down. It's different pitches. Everyone has skin, birds and snakes, and those shape-shifting chameleons. You notice how on chameleons, our voice kind of went up. Chameleons. The same thing happens when we think about a melody. It's really just expanding the distance in the speech when we sing different notes. So this is where Paul always asks his famous question. Who wants to sing? Some people are smiling. They're thinking about it. All right. Because this is a bridge, Paul and I are going to sing the chorus, which is right here, this part, first. And then you're going to come in and sing this part.
1: Just sing the first line, I think.
3: All right. Just sing the first line. We'll get you a prep. Here we go.
1: Three.

0: And so now you have actually helped us make this song a more complete song. It now has a verse, a chorus, a verse, another chorus, and now a bridge.
1: You're listening to the Children's Hour. Our guests on the show today are from Kid Pan Alley. For over 20 years, they've been making music with kids, original songs, and we just wrote a bridge right here on the Children's Hour. We're going to play some of their music. This is from their CD, Maybe By Next Year, right here on the Children's Hour.

0: That's Fox and Branch, the title track from their release called Take Time in Life. We've got a lot of information and links posted at childrenshour.org. Look for this episode, Kid Pan Alley. We've got more with our guests coming up. Stick with us.
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2: 1, 2, 3, 4. I wonder who's outside my door. 1, 2, 3, 4. I wonder who's outside my door. Let's count and do some rhythms. You'll be doing this, slapping your thighs and then clapping your hands. All right, let's try it. 1, 2, 3, 4. I wonder who's outside my door. Again, 1, 2, 3, 4. I wonder who's outside my door. Okay, rest a bit. This time, count and slap your thighs and beat your chest. All right. 1, 2, 3, 4. I wonder who's outside my door. 1, 2, 3, 4. I wonder who's outside my door again. 1, 2, 3, 4. I wonder who's outside my door. Okay. Try counting and slapping your thighs and tapping your knees so you'll be going forward. All right. 1, 2, 3, 4. I wonder who's outside my door. 1, 2, 3, 4. I wonder who's outside my door again. 1, 2, 3, 4. I wonder who's outside my door. 1, 2, 3, 4. I wonder who's outside my door. Now let's whisper our counts and just snap our fingers as we whisper. But have a whispering tone like this. 1, 2, 3, 4. Let's try it. 1, 2, 3, 4. I wonder who's outside my door. 1, 2, 3, 4. I wonder who's outside my door. Again. 1, 2, 3, 4. I wonder who's outside my door. 1, 2, 3, 4. I wonder who's outside my door.
0: That's the one and only Ella Jenkins from a release released long ago, Growing Up with Ella Jenkins, Rhythms, Songs, and Rhymes. You're listening to the Children's Hour. I'm Katie Stone. With us today on the show is Cheryl and Paul Reisler from Kid Pan Alley. And the kids have some questions for you.
3: What inspired you to start making music?
4: Well, I mean, I've been making music my whole life. I started writing songs when I was about 5 years old. But I had a pretty long career as a musician. I started a band called Trapezoid when I was 25. And that lasted for over 20 years. And we toured all over the world and made lots of records. And Cheryl and I live in a very small rural community in Virginia. One of our good friends was organizing an interdisciplinary residency at our local elementary school. We only have one elementary school in the county. And she asked me if I'd do music with the kids. And I thought, well, I don't want to be teaching them some song. I like creating stuff, not recreating it. And I said, well, I'll do it if I can write songs with them. Let's see how that goes. And so that's what we did. And the first day I went in there, I had all these plans. And in the first 5 minutes, I threw away all my plans. And we wrote 5 songs the first day. And it just kind of went from there. We wrote 60 songs in 3 weeks there, and everyone wanted copies of the songs. And I got this idea to get all the different musicians in our community together and make a record of those songs. And we recorded about 19 of those songs. That album came out, and then The conductor of the Nashville Chamber Orchestra heard it and decided they wanted to do an album with us. And so we went to Nashville and we wrote about 60 songs in Nashville. And we recorded them with orchestra and a lot of very famous artists like Amy Grant and Delbert McClinton, Kix Brooks of Brooks and Dunn. So we had all these great singers singing songs we wrote with kids just like you guys. And that album did pretty well. We got a Grammy nomination for one of the songs. And that sort of put us on the map. And so we've been going nonstop writing songs. I'm writing songs pretty much every day with kids during the week. We're in schools all over the country. And we're having a blast because kids are so much fun to write songs with.
3: What are some of your favorite things to write songs about?
4: I seem to like to write songs about lots of different things. I don't like to repeat myself so much. And one of the things I love to do is do things that I learn by every song. I learn something in every song. So if we're writing about different things, whatever we're writing about that day is my favorite thing in the moment. And actually, that's part of being a good songwriter, is being in the moment and listening to what's going on in the room and getting excited about it. And I like to write different things. You know, I've written a full-length piece for orchestra and narrator. I've written two musicals with some of the songs are Kid Pan Alley songs. So all these things are ways you learn. You learn to tell stories through music. And so that's the great thing about a musical. You're telling a story in music.
0: We only have a little bit of time left with Kid Pan Alley today on the Children's Hour. And I just wanted to know if you wanted to leave kids in our audience with a parting thought about the work you do and what really you want kids to know, what would that be?
4: I think that our mission is to inspire kids to be creators of their own culture and to reinvigorate creativity as a core value. And what we want them to know is they can be creative. They don't have to be employed by one of the three major record companies to write a song. Kids can write songs that are every bit as good. So we want you to know it's not even writing songs, it's the creative process. No matter what you're doing, is to approach it creatively, to really be there and listen for what it's telling you and to shape it and give it, create your own culture instead of buying your own culture or buying someone else's culture. And that's what we want you to know and what we want you to remember. You can do it.
5: I think what I would want each of you, especially those of you with us today, to know is your voice is important. And how you feel and how you think has a place. And whether it's in a song or a picture, a poem, or just even your smile, just know how important you are and what a great difference you make in this world.
0: That's Cheryl Reisler and Paul Reisler. And you can find out a whole lot more about them. We've been playing music all day today on the Children's Hour from Kid Pan Alley. Lots of releases are available. These songs were written in collaboration with more than 70,000 children over the years. A pretty amazing accomplishment. Thank you so much for being with us on the Children's Hour.
4: Oh, well, thank you.
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0: That's Natalia from Cuando Era Pequeña. And you're listening to the Children's Hour. I'm Katie Stone. We're almost out of time. We really enjoyed our time with Kid Pan Alley. We've got a learning guide with this episode, pictures and links at childrenshour.org. 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We'll catch you next time.
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0: 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A dimension not only of sight and sound, but of mind. 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
1: Hey, Perry.
2: Yeah, over here.
1: Find anything?
2: I'm not sure.
1: All right, we better get back to the car.
2: I can't see where I'm going.
3: Whoa!
1: Careful.
2: Jeez. Why'd we get sent out here on a night like this? First snowfall of the season?
1: Watch your step, or you'll end up with mud all over that nice, clean uniform.
2: I could sure go for some coffee right now.
1: Well, there's a diner over on the road by the edge of the woods.
2: Is it still open?
1: Let's find out, as soon as we call in. So, what did you see out there?
2: Hard to say. Tops of some trees have been knocked off. Sure looks like something hit the pond, all right.
1: Something like what?
2: Maybe a plane.
1: Yeah, no flights in the area. I checked.
2: Could have been a private aircraft.
1: Possible, I guess. Easy to get off course in this weather.
2: Well, we're not going to find it with the water freezing. Whatever it is, it's going to stay under that ice till next spring.
1: You think it could have been a meteor?
2: Maybe.
1: Well, we better call in a report. Tell them there's nothing here. Lady who saw it wants to alert the National Guard. That's all we need. This is 1183A. 1183A reporting in.
4: Headquarters, go ahead.
1: We're checking out a report on a UFO supposed to have gone down in the area of Hook's Landing.
4: A what?
1: Unidentified flying object.
4: You serious?
1: Don't kill the messenger. Just doing our job.
4: Okay, did you find it?
1: Well, it appears something did clip off some trees and came down, but whatever it was, she's under the ice in Tracy's Pond now. We can't see a thing.
2: Hold on a minute.
1: See anything else?
2: Nothing but a sea of snow. But there's something.
1: Now, this is Paget again. We can't get a look around till morning. We're going to head back in and then...
2: Hey, Bill!
1: Yeah?
2: Looks like some footprints over here.
1: What kind?
2: It's hard to say. Maybe an animal?
1: Maybe?
2: They lead up out of the pond.
4: What's going on out there?
1: There appears to be some evidence that...
4: Say again?
2: Those have got to be fresh prints with all the new snow. So if something did crash land, I'd say at least one person got out alive. They made it up to the woods and over to the highway.
1: Right. Just swam up out of the ice and then started walking.
4: What are you talking about?
1: We'll have to call you back.
4: Come on, is this a gag? You guys are at the donut shop, right?
1: We may have a situation up here.
4: What kind?
1: I don't know yet. We'll report back in a little bit.
4: All right, Paget. Listen, there's talk about a bridge going out. Enough ice jammed against it to cool the Congo, so as soon as you can, better make sure it's posted and blocked off. Otherwise, you'll really have a situation.
1: Got it. Roger and out.
2: My flashlight's going out.
1: Yeah, it's the cold. Mine's still good. Let's have a look at those prints.
2: See? They came out over here.
1: What did?
2: Well, whatever survived. Something left that pond. Came out here and went that way across the highway.
1: Toward the diner.
2: Makes sense. Cup of hot coffee to take the chill off.
1: Looks like a bus parked in front. Don't suppose it came out of the pond, too, do you?
2: These aren't wheel tracks. They're footprints.
1: All right, then. Let's follow them and make sure that's where they lead.
2: Say they do. Then what?
1: Then I guess we go inside and check everybody's green card. And if we don't find any little aliens with three eyes, we call it a night. That okay with you?
2: Let's do it.
5: Wintry February night. Order of events. Two state troopers take a report from a frightened woman and note the arrival of an unidentified flying object.

0: Then the checkout you've just heard, as the troopers verify the event but find nothing more enlightening to add, beyond evidence of some strange lights and tracks leading across the highway to a diner. You've heard of trying to find a needle in a haystack? Well, stay with us and you'll be part of an investigating team whose mission is not to find that proverbial needle. No, their task is even harder. They've got to find a Martian in a roadside diner. And you'll search with them, because you've just landed in the middle of the Twilight Zone.
1: And now, the Twilight Zone and our story, Will the Real Martian Please Stand Up? Starring Richard Kind, with Stacy Keach as your narrator.
2: Hello, officers.
3: Evening.
2: Come on in. Coffee?
3: You read our minds.
2: Two coffees coming up. You guys sheriffs?
3: State troopers.
2: Any trouble out there tonight?
3: Whose bus is that in front?
4: Mine, officer. What's the problem?
3: Bridge up ahead. It's been declared impassable.
4: Oh, no kidding.
3: The county engineer just put out a warning. Ice flow stacked up against it. Another pound of weight, it'll be driftwood.
4: That's gonna be tough. Really tough.
3: All right, so it looks like you're gonna have to turn around and go back. Spend the night at the last town.
4: No can do, boys. There was a slide up at the turnoff soon as we went through. Blocked the whole road.
2: Looks like you're kind of marooned.
5: Oh, no.
4: I can't believe this.
6: What are we gonna do?
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3: Till morning, anyway.
8: Till morning? No, no, that's quite impossible. No, I've got to be in Boston at 9 a.m.
4: Then you better start walking, mister. 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
8: I tell you, it's out of the question. I absolutely must be in Boston. I'll pay extra. 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
4: No way. I'm not risking my life or the lives of any of these folks. Not to mention that bus out there. Property of the Cayuga Bus Company.
8: Then I'll hire a cab. Where's the telephone?
2: Right there on the wall. But don't waste your dime. Nobody'll drive out here on a night like this, with the snow and all.
8: This is outrageous! Do you know how much money is at risk?
3: Take it easy, mister. That goes for everybody. Better make yourselves comfortable and get some hot food in you.
2: No problem. I can cook up any kind of grub you want. Cheeseburgers, bowl of chili, clam chowder. I even got some nice T-bones in the cold case. Anybody for steak and fries?
3: You the owner?
2: That's me. Haley's Diner. And I'm Haley. At least I was last time I looked.
3: There a motel around here?
2: Not for the next 35 miles.
3: How about a boarding house? Anything?
2: Nope. This is it.
5: What are we gonna do, George?
7: Will the bridge be open by the morning?
3: I can't guarantee it. Afraid you'll just have to take your chances.
8: Oh, that's just great. That's really swell. You get comfortable, eat some grub. That's precious little consolation for my meeting in Boston.
4: Calm down. We're all in this together. Why don't you just have a seat like everyone else?
8: Oh, this is quite a bus line you work for. They don't care much about keeping a schedule, do they?
4: I wouldn't be too hard on them, mister. They don't control the snowfall and the bridges and the avalanches and the sides of hills that decide to come down. That's pretty much out of their hands. They try, but sometimes Mother Nature, she just doesn't listen.
8: Need I remind you they nonetheless have a responsibility to their passengers. A legally binding contract.
9: What do you think?
3: They're all off the bus, aren't they?
9: Are they?
3: Well, I don't see any little green men, do you?
2: Ready for a refill?
3: Not just yet. Let me ask you a question.
2: Shoot.
3: All these people from the bus?
2: Well, now I guess they are. Where else would they be from?
10: Well, that's what we were wondering.
2: What's the trouble?
3: We didn't say there was any trouble.
2: Maybe not, but you fellas got that look in your eyes.
10: What kind of look is that?
2: Kind of on guard. Checking everybody out. I can see it in your face. So, you're tracking somebody, huh? An escaped fugitive?
10: Nothing like that.
2: Anything I can do to help?
3: We'll let you know.
2: This criminal. What'd he do anyway?
10: Oh, nothing yet.
3: To tell you the truth, we're not sure who we're looking for, or even if he's here.
2: So it is a he?
3: Come on, Perry. Finish your coffee. And we better get a move on.
10: How many people got off the bus?
2: Take a look. The gang's all here.
10: You saw them come in?
2: Sure did.
10: You there, driver.
4: Yeah, officer?
10: You have a passenger manifest?
4: A passenger manifest? Well, what do you think I got parked out there, a 707?
3: Just answer the question.
4: Mister, that's a 14-year-old bus, and business is lousy. Personally, I think my boss would run rum across the border if there was enough money in it. Me, I wouldn't do that, of course, because it's against the law. Besides, I'd get caught. But for now, we don't ask the passengers any questions. We take their fares, kiss them on the cheek, and help them on and off. We're glad to have them, with or without names.
3: You know how many you had, though?
4: Yes, sir, that I do know.
10: How many?
4: Six, unless one of them fell out a window when we hit a bump. I picked up six, and I'm supposed to deliver six. That's what they pay me for.
3: And you don't have any kind of list.
10: In that case, we might have a little bit of a problem.
4: What's that?
10: I count seven, besides Haley and the driver.
3: Me too. So if nobody fell out, somebody must have jumped in.
4: Wait a minute. The young couple in the booth. Those two retired folks. The lady at the table with the fake fur coat.
6: This isn't fake, honey. It costs plenty.
4: Sorry, miss. Then there's Mr. Boston Big Shot and the old guy at the counter. Seven? You're right. It's funny. I know I only had six.
10: Anybody in here before the bus stopped?
2: Nope. I haven't served anybody since 11 this morning. What a day, huh? Then the bus pulls up and these folks get off.
10: You saw that?
2: Yep. I saw them walk in, all together. Where else would they come from? Say, is this a trick question?
4: They did. This place was empty when we came in.
3: Then how do you account for seven people?
4: Well, that sure beats me.
2: So that means one of them didn't get off.
3: Which one of you people wasn't on the bus?
6: I was.
7: We both were.
11: What's he talking about?
12: We all were. What kind of interrogation is this?
3: It's not an interrogation.
12: Then what would you call it? A police grilling? A lineup? Or are you fishing for something else? Some unspecified crimes?
3: We're simply gathering information.
12: Well, if we're going to be questioned, I insist on the right to consult with a lawyer.
13: Oh, that's a good one. Ain't that a good one now? First he wants snowshoes, then a lawyer.
12: I didn't see you on the bus.
13: No, that's really funny, because I didn't see you either. So I guess that makes one of us a liar, don't it?
3: All right, everybody, hold it down. Nobody's in trouble here. We just need your cooperation.
12: This is preposterous. What difference does it make who was on the bus, who wasn't? And whether there were six, or seven, or 120?
2: Easy, mister.
12: And you, proprietor. You're supposed to be serving us. So we're going to get some food, or aren't we? Is this a diner or a Gestapo headquarters?
2: What's it all about, fellas?
3: Go ahead, tell them.
14: You hear something fly over here tonight?
2: Fly? You mean a plane?
14: Anything.
2: Nope, I don't think so. Why?
3: Well, there was a call into Central about 2 hours ago. Woman said she heard something fly over, and then she looked out of her window and saw it go down.
2: Down? From where?
14: From up there.
2: Up there?
14: Unidentified flying object.
15: What?
2: Well, now that's something new. Unidentified flying object, huh? Nothing come down from up there except snow, snow, and more snow. That's all I've seen for the past 14 hours. Where'd she say it came down?
14: Close to here.
13: A UFO. Oh, that's a good one.
3: Something did land in Tracy's pond.
2: How do you know that?
3: It left a lot of broken branches before it hit.
4: And what?
3: We found tracks leading away from the water, or rather the ice.
2: Tracks leading where?
3: To here.
2: Let me get this straight. You mean somebody landed or crashed or whatever they did in Tracy's pond and then came here right into my diner? Oh, that's crazy. Nothing came in here since this morning. Nothing except...
4: Except me and my busload. My six fares. I only had six. But there's seven in this room. That means one of these people.
5: I don't like this. How do we even know you're state troopers?
7: Easy, honey. They got uniforms. See their badges?
5: I don't like this one bit. We're going away to get married, and now this thing happens.
7: Sit down, Connie. It's going to be all right, I promise.
5: How can you, George? How can you promise?
3: Relax, miss. There's no need for...
16: I'm trying to understand what you're saying, officer, but I'm not sure I...
11: Let the man talk.
16: You're trying to tell us that there's one among us? We don't know which one, mind you, who landed in some kind of flying saucer and then joined us, infiltrated the group, and then slipped into the diner right alongside us? Do I understand you correctly?
5: Came in here with us. But that's not possible. We would have seen him.
16: Not necessarily. Do you remember who you were sitting next to?
5: Why, I wasn't sitting next to anyone. I was all the way in back, trying to take a nap.
16: Well, there you go, then. It's snowing at dark, and we climbed out of the bus with our eyes closed because of the snowfall. Anyone could have come in with us, and we wouldn't have noticed.
3: But you were all together on the bus. Some of you must have noticed who the other passengers were.
4: That doesn't cut much ice. They loaded up in the snow down at Hook's Landing.
10: How long ago was that?
4: How long? Let's see. We left the landing 3 hours and 12 minutes ago. And to tell you the truth, I don't remember who got on. All I know is there was an even half dozen.
13: Just like a real science fiction story. That's what she is. Like a regular Ray Bradbury. Six humans and one monster, all the way from outer space. Wonder if it came from Mars or from Venus.
8: Oh, pfft. Why don't you keep quiet?
13: What about you, fella? You wouldn't happen to have an eye in the back of your head, would you?
8: I find you insufferable, sir. Do you know that?
13: And you ain't no prize yourself.
6: Well, what do you do now? Line us up for a strip search?
10: Nobody said anything about a search.
8: Good. Because there's a little matter of civil liberties. Without reasonable cause, you have no right to ask anything beyond identification. And more than that, you're skating on thin ice, legally speaking. Very thin ice indeed, sir.
6: Well, go ahead. I'm a dancer. I don't have a whole lot to hide. I usually get paid to take off my clothes. But if that's what you want...
3: Look, lady, this isn't exactly par for our course, either. We go off on an awful lot of nutty assignments, but this one...
6: Then let me make it easy for you. I work a lot of clubs, and I know how to spot people.
10: Go ahead.
6: You pair off the couples. Since it's just one person who doesn't belong here, that eliminates the couples.
4: Sounds logical.
7: Whew. I guess that means we're in the clear. Cross us off. We're two of the humans.
16: And us, too.
11: Yes, George.
16: My wife and I were exonerated.
7: Connie? Connie, what's the matter?
5: Nothing.
7: Yes, there is. What are you looking at me like that for?
5: I could have sworn...
7: Sworn what?
5: That... You had a mole on your chin.
7: A mole? Connie, I've never had a mole on my chin.
5: You did too.
7: Honey, I did not.
16: I can tell you what's happening now. We're all going to get so panicky that everybody and his brother will start picking up invisible clues from everybody else. This stuff is nonsense.
11: It certainly is nonsense. If a husband and wife suddenly start to wonder whether the husband really is the husband or the wife is really... When did you start turning so gray?
16: Now, wait a minute. I think 23 years is long enough for a woman to figure out who she's married to. So stop looking at me like that.
13: Oh, this is rich. I love this. Better than a horror movie. He don't know who she is, and she don't know who he is. And as for you, Miss Fur Coat, we don't know who you are. And that big-talking lemon sucker over there, he's the most suspicious of the bunch.
16: What's happening?
11: That jukebox. It started up by itself.
5: Who did that?
4: Nobody was anywhere near it.
10: That ever happened before?
15: Not unless you put a quarter in it.
5: The lights!
16: What's wrong with the lights?
4: Somebody turn the lights back on.
15: There's your lights again. Just gotta be patient, is all.
3: This happened a lot, does it?
15: Not till now. Must have been the storm. Could have tripped a circuit breaker, I guess.
10: Or a power outage. A line down somewhere. Only
15: what?
10: Why did it last a couple of seconds and then come back on? Unless...
4: What are you thinking?
10: Unless someone caused it to happen. Where's your circuit box?
15: In back.
3: You want my flashlight?
10: Everybody stay where you are.
3: Leave your gun in your holster, Perry.
10: I'm gonna get to the bottom of this. We'll question each one of you one at a time.
8: Now, see here.
10: One at a time.
3: Stay seated, everybody. You got a back door to this place?
15: Sure do.
10: How does it lock?
15: Night latch and key. Why?
10: Where's the key?
15: Right here on my belt.
3: Go back there and lock it.
15: It's always locked. But if that certain somebody is really from outer space, they'll just go through the wall anyway, won't they?
13: Check them for wings. Check them all for wings. Look under their coats.
10: Might as well start with you, Grandpa. You got identification?
13: I left it down there by the pond in my spaceship.
10: Who won the National League pennant last year?
8: What is this anyway? Some practical joke? If so, well, you've prolonged it beyond the point of human endurance.
13: Yeah, human.
10: Just answer the question.
13: I understand. I get it. So keep your britches on. Pittsburgh Pirates won it, officer. And then they took 4 out of 7 from the Yankees.
10: That's right.
13: Sharp boys, those two. Real sharp. Didn't figure a Martian would know anything about the great American pastime, did you?
10: You got identification, miss?
5: No, I don't. As a matter of fact, I left my wallet. I left my wallet with my suitcase.
10: And where's that? On the bus?
4: I didn't give her a baggage check. I would have remembered. That means it was a carry-on.
3: Was it?
6: No.
13: See there? You better strip search her pronto.
6: It was shipped on ahead.
3: What's your name, miss?
6: Ethel McConnell. I'm a professional dancer.
13: With how many legs? How many you got under that coat?
6: I'm gonna belt you, Grandpa.
4: She was on the bus.
3: How do you know?
4: Yeah, she's the only one I noticed.
6: Thank you.
13: But who noticed him? How do we know you're the same fella who was driving the bus? There ain't nobody who's been exonerated yet, that's for sure.
12: Look, let's cut this farce right now.
3: That's what we're trying to do.
12: Well, then let each one of us show our identification and put an end to it for good and all. This whole thing is getting out of hand.
16: Then how do you explain the extra person in here?
12: Very simply. The driver is mistaken. 7 people got on the bus, and he thought there were only 6.
3: Is that possible?
4: Not a chance in the world. I counted 6 heads before we took off, like always. There were 6 passengers.
14: And what's your name?
4: Olmsted. That's O-L-M.
17: Oh, hey!
14: Who's doing that?
15: Never happened before, I swear.
5: Oh, I can't stand this.
7: Connie, please, sit down.
5: I mean it. I can't.
3: Getting upset isn't going to help matters.
5: What if it were invisible?
14: Sit down, please.
5: What if there were something in here from that pond?
7: Oh, Connie.
5: What if there were, but we couldn't see it?
14: I said, sit down.
7: Hey, I'll see to her, officer. Honey, calm down.
18: Why is he taking his gun out?
3: Easy, Perry.
14: I think it's time for a look around.
3: All right, folks. We may have a good laugh about all this in the morning, but for the time being, do the smart thing. Everybody just stay where you are. My partner's going to check the grounds. And please, nobody do anything foolish, like trying to leave. I'll be right outside the door. Perry?
14: Here's your flashlight. Back door's locked up tight, like he said, and there's no tracks back there. Whatever it was, it came in the front door, just like everybody else.
3: This isn't gonna work.
14: What do you mean?
3: We can't hold them here.
14: We're not holding them. They can't go anywhere in this weather. Meanwhile, we're gonna find out what happened.
3: What if nothing happened? What if they're telling the truth?
14: Look, add it up. 6 + 1 = 7. Is that nothing?
3: Somebody could have remembered wrong.
14: What about the tracks?
3: You can't even see them anymore.
14: But we did see them. We both did. Isn't that right?
3: That's right. The question is, what should we do about it? We could have a group of innocent people in there.
14: Well, if we do, we'll find that out, too. Hey, give me your flashlight again.
3: What's the matter?
14: What's that?
15: Here you go, miss. 1 New York steak. Medium rare, just like you ordered.
6: How much do I owe you?
4: Put it on my bill, Haley.
15: Sure, you say so.
6: No strings?
4: No strings. With your bag stuck on another bus somewhere, back around Binghamton is my guess, it's the least I could do.
6: You're a nice guy, Olmsted. Next time you're in the city, stop by the club. Drinks on the house.
4: Baby, you got yourself a deal. Hey, Haley?
15: Yeah?
4: Where are the troopers?
15: Still outside, I guess. Snow seems to be letting up.
4: Say, you didn't pull that gag, did you? The business about the lights and the jukebox starting up.
15: Not me. I'm strictly short orders and pay my taxes to Uncle Sam. I don't know anything about science fiction. A jukebox is a jukebox. And if the blame thing feels like starting up on its own, you'd better go call an electrician.
13: Don't have to do that. Just take me to your leader.
15: Snow's letting up, is it?
14: Quite a bit. You can see the bridge now.
15: And?
3: Well, she seems to be holding up pretty well.
4: I know that bridge. And what's more, I don't trust it.
12: Well, then thank goodness it's not your judgment we have to concern ourselves with. Because if that bridge gets a clean bill of health, you're going to drive the bus across it.
4: Mister, you may be a hotshot in Boston, Mass., but when it comes to bridges and buses, I got seniority. And I tell you, that bridge is so old that...
6: There it goes again. Almost like a strobe light.
4: They keep going on and off like somebody's throwing a switch.
15: We're losing power. I'd say it's the whole area.
6: Or it could just be right here.
15: This is getting weird. Just plain weird.
6: I wish whoever it was would play his cards right now and get it over with.
5: Why don't they do something? What's the point of us all staying cooped up here and...
7: Connie, sit down.
5: I will not sit down. Take your hand off me, George.
12: Oh, my. The young lady suffers from claustrophobia, I suppose. Isn't that just dandy for the rest of us?
11: She's right. If this is some sort of a game, let him come out in the open like a man.
16: That's right. It's because he's afraid. The human race is too tough for him, is that it? Well, I'll take him on. Even at my age.
10: The point is, we're all kids in a closet here.
6: What does that mean?
10: We're all just as much in the dark. Nobody understands what's going on. But it happens to be a fact that if it was some kind of saucer that landed in the pond, and if he did come in here, I think it would be a real healthy idea if we pinpointed that particular somebody and kept him from leaving.
15: That makes sense. But I think that girl might have the right idea. Maybe whoever it is invisible. Maybe he's just playing around, cat and mouse.
12: Oh, please. That's utter nonsense.
16: It's as good an explanation as any I've heard. But what if the thing doesn't show itself? Do we just sit around here holding our breaths?
19: We may not have to.
16: You mean you figured out who it is?
19: Yeah, not exactly, but we found something in the snow outside that may be a clue.
12: Really? And what is it? An alien spacesuit?
10: No. Just this.
15: What is it?
10: They look like scales of some sort.
12: Oh, please, for the love of God. Look, it could just as easily be guitar picks dropped by some itinerant teenager.
10: That's what I thought at first. But it turns out there are a lot of them outside, scattered in the snow. Mostly under the snow by now. They sparkle when they catch the light, like fish scales. Trail leads across the highway, from the pond, straight to here. So this is the first hard evidence we have. I'm sorry to tell you this, but I'm afraid it's true. Someone in this diner is not what they appear to be.

0: By golly, I knew it. It's the creature from the Black Lagoon. Flew down here from some water world. And now he shed his skin like a snake. Better look under everybody's coat, boys. Pretty soon he'll be swallowing folks whole.
1: What about you? I don't see you eating any food.
0: I had me some fries and a Coke. Can't eat meat. Too greasy.
2: Hey, my food's not greasy. Of course, it is ground-up cow.
0: Now, if you ask me...
3: Nobody asked you, and nobody will.
4: Why don't you leave the old man alone?
3: And who invited you to speak your piece?
4: Oh, I didn't realize we were waiting for invitations. I've seen your type, fella. You got a thing about bossing everyone around.
0: Those scale things, they couldn't be from Mars. No water up there. Has to be Venus. Now, Martians, they hide in the sand till something comes by and zap! Get them with their tongues, like one of them lizards out in the desert. Or is it the other way around?
5: Look, it's bad enough having to sit here without listening to all this petty arguing. I told you it would come to this, and I was right.
3: Come off that high horse of yours.
6: Everybody sit down, now. We're not playing around here.
7: What was that?
8: The sugar bowls. They all cracked, just like they exploded.
2: Well, now I gotta go and buy new ones.
9: You all right, Miss McConnell?
4: I think so.
2: Now, who'd be calling here this time of night?
6: I told headquarters where we were.
10: I'll take it.
2: Be my guest.
10: Yeah. Yes, sir. It's Perry here. What's that? Mm-hmm. It's definite? Yes, sir. That's fine. Right. Thank you.
9: Well?
10: The bridge is okay.
3: Well, it's about time.
6: Are you sure?
10: County engineers just checked it out. The load of snow just broke away, and, well, with no more snowfall, they say it's safe.
3: Shall we go?
1: Well, if that was the county, I reckon it's okay. I'm gonna take it real slow, though.
6: What about it?
10: We can't hold them.
0: You're making a big mistake, officer. A big mistake. You're letting a monster out.
10: Well, that might be, Pop. That may well be. But I can't hold people on suspicion of being not human.
6: You can move them out anytime.
1: Okay, folks, let's go. You're sure about the bridge, officer? I never liked that sucker. She swings in the wind, and she's not a suspension.
10: Yeah, you can follow us. We'll take the car across first, just to be sure.
2: You can pay your checks over here, ladies and gentlemen. It's been a real pleasure serving you. Safe trip and Godspeed. You all come back and see us real soon now. Except for one of you, that is.
6: Yeah, that's it then.
10: Just like that. What was it all for anyway?
6: It was just part of the job, to protect and to serve.
10: I sure hope they're going to make it safe and sound. I feel like we should follow them.
6: As soon as they cross the county line, they're out of our jurisdiction. All we can do now is lead them across the bridge and hope for the best. Whatever happens after that, it's out of our hands.
10: Yeah. But I still got that feeling, you know?
6: What feeling?
10: Like I'm waiting for the other shoe to drop.
2: No tips. Not a one.
11: We're closed. I said we're all closed up. Didn't you see the sign?
3: Coffee, please. Black.
11: All right. One coffee. But that's it. Kitchen's shut down.
3: Did you burn yourself?
2: No. I'm all right. But what I mean is, didn't you get on the bus? I saw you with my own eyes.
3: Oh, I did indeed. Yes, I went on the bus. And you know something? The bridge wasn't safe. It collapsed halfway across. State trooper's car, the bus, kaplunk, right in the water. It's a terrible scene. In fact, nobody got out except me.
2: Except you?
3: Except me. Lucky, I guess.
2: Very lucky, but...
3: But what?
2: You're not even wet.
3: Wet? What's wet?
2: What do you mean, what's wet? You landed in the river, but your clothes are all dry.
3: An illusion is all. Just an illusion. Like that thing playing. That's an illusion.
2: Say, how'd you do that?
3: Or the telephone ringing.
2: Hello? Hello? Nobody there.
3: You see, just an illusion. A parlor trick is all.
2: What? What's going on? What are you, some kind of magician?
3: Me? Hardly. See? Nothing up my sleeves. I'll take my gloves off so you can be quite sure. Do you have a match by any chance?
2: Your hands, you've got scales all over your skin. Well, what do you know?
3: Before you faint dead away, I might as well tell you. The name really isn't Ross, and I wasn't really going to Boston. Actually, I've been sent down as an advance scout. You know, these, what do you call these cigarettes? Oh, they taste wonderful. We don't have a thing like this on Mars.
2: No kidding.
3: That, incidentally, is where I'm from. We're beginning to colonize, and my friends, who will be arriving shortly, I think they're gonna like it here. It's a lovely area, so homey, so off the beaten track. Just the place to start a colony. Don't you agree, Mr. Haley?
2: I don't mind. I have a little waiting to do.

0: How did you do that? With your tongue? Most remarkable. Must have been 18 inches long.
1: Just a tasty little trick I learned back home. It makes it unnecessary for me to eat the local fauna, which is, let's face it, pretty disgusting. Cows and all that. Anyway, the name isn't Haley, and I agree that this is an exceptional place to colonize. We folks from Venus had the same idea, only we got it several years ago. I think I ought to tell you now that your friends aren't coming. They've been intercepted. There is a colony arriving, but it's from Venus. If you're still alive when they get here, you'll see how much they differ.
0: What do you mean by that, if I'm still alive?
1: Not much silicon-based protein here, and I've always heard about Martians. An intergalactic treat. Supposed to be a real delicacy.
0: Don't look at me like that. You stay away now.
1: I'm just going over to the jukebox. For the time being. I agree about what they call music. It helps to pass the time. Why don't you play some while we wait?
0: All right. If you insist.

0: Incident on a small outpost of civilization. To be believed or disbelieved, depending on your frame of reference, your imagination, and whether or not you're from Mars, Venus, or Missouri. But no matter the degree of your skepticism, if a sour-faced dandy named Ross, who looks like a stocks and bonds salesman, or a big, good-natured counterman who handles a spatula as if he'd been born with one in his mouth, if either one of these two entities walks onto your premises, you'd better hold his hand, scales and all, or watch his words, especially that long, sticky tongue of his. Because the gentleman in question just might try to colonize you, or at least take you with them on a one-way trip into
1: the Twilight Zone.
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Hey. 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Just gotta make it happen.

0: This is 99.5 WBDYLP, a project of the Bundy Museum of History and Art in Binghamton on Sunday, June 28th. 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
1: Hi there, this is William Culverhouse, Artistic Director of the Southern Tier Singers Collective, and I'd just like to tell you a little bit about the group and encourage you to keep an eye on our website for our upcoming concerts. The Southern Tier Singers Collective is a professional-level chamber choir made up of singers from throughout the region, here in Binghamton, as well as far afield as Ithaca and Elmira and Oneonta and northeastern Pennsylvania. These singers bring their training and artistic expertise to a huge variety of repertoire, from Gregorian chant to vocal jazz. And we have concerts throughout the year, which you can learn about by

Welcome to the Open Door Hour, a space for stories, reflection, and real conversation, where curiosity replaces judgment and understanding matters more than being right.

Well, good afternoon and welcome to the Open Door Hour. My name is Christopher Perez, and this is a space on one simple idea. Everyone has a story, and every story deserves to be heard. The open door represents safety. It represents curiosity instead of judgment. It represents a place where we don't debate people's lives. We listen to them. For the next hour, you're invited to just be here, to breathe, to reflect, and to remember that you don't have to have everything figured out to belong.

why stories matter. What I love about stories is that they remind us how similar we actually are. Different backgrounds, different paths, but the same emotions: hope, loss, resilience, love, fear. The show isn't about perfection or success. It's about process. It's about how people become who they are and what they learn along the way. If you've ever felt like your story didn't matter or like no one would understand it, this space was created with you in mind.

mm, how powerful that is, your chapter. There's something powerful about remembering that your story isn't finished. No matter where you are in life, there's still space to grow, to change, and to choose differently.

Sometimes we think we need permission to begin again, but growth doesn't ask for permission. It starts with awareness. This hour is about honoring where you have been while staying open to where you are going.

courage to share. It takes courage to tell the truth about your life, not a polished version, but the real one. Courage isn't loud. Sometimes it's just being honest with yourself. Every person who will eventually sit in this chair and join us during this hour isn't here to prove anything. They're here to share something. And it is in that sharing that we all feel a little less alone. You're broke.

Rising is a process. Rising doesn't mean forgetting what hurt you. It means learning how to carry it differently. Healing isn't linear. Growth doesn't happen on a schedule. Sometimes the bravest thing a person can do is keep showing up one day at a time. This show exists to remind us that no one rises alone. We rise through connections, understanding, and community.

dreams and direction. At some point in life, most of us set our dreams down, not because we stopped believing, but because life got heavy. This is your reminder that it is okay to revisit them. To ask yourself what still matters. 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Reflection isn't about going backwards. 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

As we close this first hour together, I want to leave you with one simple reflection. 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Next week, I will be opening the door a little wider by sharing my own journey, honestly, openly, and imperfectly. 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Be gentle with your process, and remember, there is always room at the table here. This has been the Open Door Hour. Thank you for being part of the beginning.

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So when the night feels like forever.

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2: Hello, and welcome to Life, Death, and the Kitchen Sink, Season 2, Episode 61. I'm Lady T, your passion catalyst, motivational muse, lifestylist, and travel companion. Today's topic is life, liberty, and the pursuit of happiness. What happens when the promise feels out of reach? Today, we're stepping into a phrase we've all heard so many times. I mean, it's practically wallpaper in the American mind. Life, liberty, and the pursuit of happiness. I didn't say the guarantee of happiness or even the delivery of happiness, just the pursuit of it. And lately, beloveds, it feels like even the pursuit has potholes. We're living in a moment where people are fighting for their lives, negotiating their liberty, and trying to remember what happiness even feels like in a world that keeps shifting under our feet. So today, we're going to peel back the poetry, look at the promise, and ask what it means.

Liberty, a word that's been stretched, twisted, weaponized, worshipped, and whispered like a prayer. But real liberty isn't just the absence of chains. It's the presence of choice. It's the ability to move through the world without shrinking, apologizing, or bracing for impact. Liberty is the freedom to tell your story without someone editing all the parts out that make them uncomfortable. Liberty is the freedom to laugh, even when the world says your laugh is too loud, too messy, too real.

And then we get to the big one, the pursuit of happiness. Not happiness itself, just the chase. And America does love a chase, doesn't it? But beloveds, we are tired, aren't we? We're tired of chasing joy like it's a coupon code. Tired of chasing rest like it's a luxury item. Tired of chasing connection in a world that keeps canceling the very things that help us feel human, like humor, softness, and the right to fall apart without being judged. Happiness was never meant to be a scavenger hunt. It was meant to be a birthright.

I'd like to tell you a little story. A friend once told me, "Hey, Lady T, I feel like happiness is always one exit ahead of me on the highway." And I said in response, "Baby, maybe the problem isn't you. Maybe the problem is that the map was drawn by people who never had to run. Sometimes the pursuit feels impossible because the system wasn't built with your or my joy in mind. But here's the secret. Joy is a rebel. Joy is a shapeshifter. Joy will find you in the cracks, in the kitchen, in the car, in the laugh that we weren't supposed to let slip. Joy isn't polite. It's not waiting for permission. Joy is feral and holy and yours and mine. So put your hand on your heart and whisper, I am allowed to feel good, and dance to this next song like no one is watching, okay? Because I don't think anybody is noticing.

0: So again, did you dance to that song like nobody was dancing? Because I was dancing in the studio and nobody was watching. So here's the thing. Joy isn't polite. It's not domesticated. Joy is not waiting for permission or perfect timing or the world to come down. Joy is the creature of the woods, barefoot, glitter smudged, hair tangled with leaves, laughing too loud, arriving too soon, refusing to be canceled, contained, or even explained. Joy is feral. It shows up in the middle of a mess, in the middle of grief, in the middle of, I can't take one more thing, and says, hey, baby, scoot over. I'm sitting right here. Joy belongs to you because you are human, because you are breathing, because your spirit reminds what your body forgets, that you were born with access to delight. Joy is yours, not because the world is gentle, but because your spirit is fierce. So, claim your joy every single day. Claim it in small ways, like a sip of your favorite drink, a song, a sunbeam, a breath. Claim it in the messy ways. Dance when you're vacuuming your living room floor. Claim it on the, I don't have time for this, but I need it anyway, days. Just let something delight you without any explanation. And claim it when the world feels heavy. Let a little laugh escape. Don't swallow it. Don't apologize for it. Just let it rise. Joy is how you lift what you cannot put down. I'll say that again. Joy is how you lift what you cannot put down. And sometimes we have to practice joy. And let me tell you something. The human mind does not know the difference between real joy or perceived or pretend joy. That's real. Claim it when the world feels light. Joy is simply coming home to you. The more you practice it and claim joy when everything feels light, the easier it will be to claim it when the world feels heavy. And even claim it when you don't feel you deserve it. Especially then. Answer this question. What good thing happened today? Don't deflect from the softness or the sweetness, but what good thing happened today? You know, when my kids were little, we used to have a dinner little thing that we did every night. And initially, it was to spark conversation between two growing boys and a mom. But it was what good thing happened today. And many days, some days, it was really hard to find something good that happened. You know, there's not always good days, but there's always something good that happened in the day, even if it was mom cooked my favorite meal. But what I didn't realize back then, that it was kind of a gratitude practice in this whole thing about claiming joy, even in the small, hard moments. So again, don't deflect from the softness, the sweetness, because joy is not a luxury. Joy is not a distraction. Joy isn't frivolous. Joy is the medicine. Joy is the resistance. And joy is a birthright. And every day you can claim it. You just remind yourself in the world that your spirit is still alive, still reaching, still luminous. And that's where we're going to leave it for today, beloveds. As you step back into the world, whatever shape it's in, whatever weight you're carrying, may you remember this. You are allowed to feel light. You are allowed to feel lifted. You are allowed to feel joy, even when you feel like you haven't earned it. Even when the world feels heavy. Even when the day feels uncertain. Because joy is not a test. Joy is not a transaction. It's actually a returning. A returning to who you truly are. So go gently and go boldly, go honestly, and claim your joy in the messy ways, in the quiet ways, in the I'm still learning how to receive this ways.
1: Yeah, what's happening? Come on in, man.

0: And this is Lady T coming from the studios of WBDY, signing off with a hand on your back, a little light in your pocket, and a reminder that you are worthy of every soft thing that finds you or that you claim. And if you wander over to our Facebook page and drop a comment under this week's promo post, I'll send you 30 ways to be whimsical. And as a little nudge to remember that play belongs to grown-ups too, you're invited to join our 7-day Joy Rebel Challenge that starts Wednesday, right after this show. So until next time, Joy Rebels, stay human, stay tender, and stay luminous. And that's it for today's episode of Life, Death, and the Kitchen Sink. Thank you for sharing a moment of your life with me as we untangle the big, the small, and everything in between. 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So take care, and we'll see you next time. Today's show is brought to you by Death Cafe The Southern Tier. You can find us on Facebook at Death Cafe Binghamton, NY. 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
1: 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I'm Jeff Kellum, and Bill Carter happens to be here too.
3: Here I am, and we have somebody with us, a very special guest. This is Dennis Dewey, acclaimed filmmaker, biblical storyteller, retired Presbyterian minister, and gad about town. Hey, Dennis.
4: Howdy.
1: The reason that Bill and Dennis are together is kind of a reunion, because one of the early CDs in the Presby Bop catalog is John According to Jazz. That's the Gospel of John According to Jazz, with Dennis Dewey, Bill Carter, and the Presby Bop Quartet. I see Dennis gets top billing on this, Bill.
3: It was his idea. Dennis, tell us how you cook this up.
4: Well, it's been a long time, so I have to really reach back into memory. But of course, I have been doing the Gospel of John for a number of years. I think I learned it in 1998, and this was 2004.
3: What does it mean you were doing the Gospel of John?
4: I was performing the Gospel of John. Well, I was performing. It's kind of interesting. I was performing 75% of it. I was doing all of the stories, and John is just chock full of stories, more so than the other. I mean, in the Gospel of Mark, no story lasts more than about 30 seconds. In John, they go on for minutes, and they're long, and they're involved, and they're characters, and they're unique. They're not found in the other Gospels. I performed what I called stories from the Gospel of John for the Society for Biblical Literature in Orlando, I think 1998 or 9, and introduced it by saying that I'm doing just the stories with just enough of the other material that John provides as the mortar to hold the bricks together. And one of the scholars said, how do you know that the explanatory material is not the bricks and the stories mortar? I thought it was a very good question. But I started doing this, performing this around, and I, as you mentioned earlier, we holding forth at the same event somewhere in the Midwest, and at a bar late at night, we together, I think, came up with the idea that what would happen if we put these stories together with jazz? And yeah, that's how
3: it was. The big worship conference at Calvin College, now Calvin University in Grand Rapids, in sub-zero weather, snow barreling down, and we're having frosty beverages, which is where a lot of good ideas get cooked up.
4: <That's> exactly.
1: So the two of you are together. And so this idea comes, and did you immediately dismiss it, or was it fascinating enough to build on and led to the composition of music on Bill's part? And then Dennis, I'm fascinated by the fact that you had memorized all these stories. You weren't reading a script in this CD.
3: Well, let me say a word about that. I believe what he did first was he sent me a recording of him doing these stories. Mm-hmm. I began to listen to his pacing and see what they would suggest and, you know, what key is this story in and how might we orchestrate it and how long does it go and is there a place for a solo to come out of this, which is that explanatory material in John, or is there something that needs to happen without ever overshadowing the story? And then we got together near the New York-Pennsylvania border for lunch. Dennis found a restaurant where they had a piano, and I think it was late lunch, like 1:30, so no one was kicking around. And we just went in the other room, and we started trying things. And that was the genesis, as I recall.
4: Mm-hmm. Yeah, and it was really kind of an experiment. I mean, I have a lot of crazy ideas, and not all of them come to fruition. But when you're working with another crazy person, sometimes the juices flow. So, and, you know, he didn't dismiss it out of hand. And I said, well, let's try. Let's you know, we don't succeed unless we try. So we gave it the old college try.
1: It might be good at this point to play Called Into Mystery, which is just a 2 minutes, because then our listeners have a sense of what we're really talking about. Don't you think, Bill?
3: Let's do it.

0: Jesus decided to go to Galilee. He found Philip and said to him, "Follow me." Philip, who was from Bethsaida, the village of Andrew and his brother Peter. Philip found Nathanael and said to him, "We've found the Messiah, the one that Moses wrote about in the prophets, Jesus of Nazareth, the son of Joseph." Nathanael answered, "Can anything good come out of Nazareth?" Philip said to him, "Come and see." When Jesus saw Nathanael coming, he said, "Look, an Israelite with no deceit in him." Nathanael said to Jesus, "How do you know me?" Jesus answered, "Before Philip called you, when you were sitting under your fig tree, I saw you." Nathanael said, "Rabbi, you are the Son of God. You are the King of Israel." Jesus said, "Is it because I said that I saw you sitting under your fig tree that you believe? I tell you the truth, you'll see greater things than these. You will see the angels of God going up and coming down upon the Son of Man."
1: Nathanael becomes a disciple. Called Into Mystery is the name of the track on the CD and the name of the tune that Bill wrote to accompany Dennis Dewey and his telling of the story of how Nathanael became a disciple of Jesus.
2: There were a lot of little sketches that I wrote, and sometimes they became something more. One of them was the story that follows Nathanael, the wedding at Cana.
3: It's one of my favorites.
2: Yeah. And I wanted to do something.
3: Maybe my favorite.
2: It was wobbly and almost a little drunken sounding, because no one wants to say it out loud that Jesus made more wine where people were already drunk. And it was just a bash, and he created this mystery. So let me give you a little bit of that, and we'll see how that goes.
0: On the third day, there was a wedding in Cana of Galilee.

The mother of Jesus was there. Jesus also was invited to the wedding with his disciples. And when they ran out of wine, his mother said to him, "They don't have any wine." Jesus said to her, "Woman, why are you getting me involved in this? My hour hasn't come yet." She said to the servants, "Do whatever he tells you." Now, standing there were six stone jars for the Jewish rites of purification, each one of them holding 20 or 30 gallons. Jesus said to the servants, "Fill the jars with water." So they filled them up to the brim. Then Jesus said, "Draw some off and take it to the steward of the feast." And they did. But when the steward of the feast tasted the water that had now become wine and did not know where it came from, although the servants who had drawn it knew, he called the groom to him and said, "Everyone else serves the good wine first, and when people have drunk freely, the poor wine. But you have kept the good wine until now." This, the first of his signs, Jesus did in Cana of Galilee, and showed his glory, and his disciples believed.

0: So that's called New Wine in Cana, Jesus' first sign, first miracle at a wedding in Galilee. Once again, the story told by, not read by, but told by Dennis Dewey, a master storyteller, and music by Bill Carter and the Presby Bop Quartet. The quartet back then was Al Hamm on sax, Tony Marino on bass, Tom Whaley on drums, and of course, Bill Carter on piano.
1: Dennis reminded me that this didn't gel at first. And tell us about that, Dennis.
2: Yeah, when we did that second go, I think it was at a church, maybe your church, I can't remember, down in the Southern Tier. I just came away from that kind of dispirited because I'm, well, this is another great idea I've gotten myself into. And I don't remember what the genesis was of coming to the conclusion what I need to do is be another instrument in the ensemble. I'm not a professional musician, but I've written music, composed music, and I play some instruments, and I've always sung choral music with big choirs and orchestras. And so I had to think musically. I was used to performing the stories without music, of course, and so I had to adapt. I had to recalibrate everything to make that work. And what was your question? I'm sorry, I got down a rabbit hole.
1: Yeah, well, it didn't work at first.
2: It was oil and water at first. It was an instrument out of tune or out of sync. And once I got that past that conceptual roadblock, then it flowed after that.
1: Yeah, and I had to regard the music as something more than underscoring. It would be maybe perhaps setting a mood or setting a tempo or in some ways just responding. We actually included a couple of new compositions that were like instrumental echoes of what was going on, like contra acts. Now we move this way.
2: And I believe there's one segment without any music, if I recall.
1: I think so.
2: Or very little. I think it's the trial before Pilate.
1: Well, actually, there is music in that, but it was totally improvised with the band. And that actually is my favorite track.
0: Which one?
1: It was called Who's on Trial. It's 5 minutes long, and set it up with the guys. I said, okay, we're going to improvise this. It's going to get complex. It starts with a kind of a martial sounding drum as if someone's being marched off to trial. And then it just goes sideways and sour. And then it just ends. We're going to broadcast this episode in Lent. So let's just listen to it. It's 5 minutes long.
3: They led Jesus to the Praetorium. It was early. They themselves did not enter the Praetorium in order that they would not be defiled, but could eat the Passover. Pilate came out and said to them, "What accusation do you bring against this man?" They answered, "If he were a criminal, would we be handing him over to you?" Pilate said to them, "Take him yourselves and judge him by your own law." They answered, "It is not lawful for us to put anyone to death." So Pilate entered the Praetorium, and he called Jesus to him. And he said, "Are you the King of the Jews?" Jesus answered, "Are you saying this yourself, or because others have said this about me?" Pilate said, "Am I a Jew? Your own nation and chief priests have handed you over to me. What have you done?" Jesus said, "My kingship is not of this world. If my kingship were of this world, my disciples would fight to set me free. But my kingship is not of this world." Pilate said, "So you are a king." Jesus said to him, "You say that I am a king. For this I was born, and for this purpose I came into the world, to bear witness to the truth. Those who are of the truth hear my voice." Pilate said, "What is truth?" When Pilate had spoken these words, he went out and said to them, "I find no crime in him. But you have a custom that I should release to you one prisoner for the feast. Will you have me release to you the King of the Jews?" But they cried out,
4: Not this man, but Barabbas.
3: Now, Barabbas was a robber. So Pilate took Jesus and had him whipped. And the soldiers wove a crown of thorns and set it on him. And they dressed him in a purple robe. And coming up to him, they said, "Hail, King of the Jews!" And they struck him in the face. Again, Pilate came out and said to them, "You see, I am bringing him out to you, that you may know that I find no crime in him." And Jesus came out wearing the crown of thorns and the purple robe. And Pilate said to them, "Look at the man." When they saw him, they cried out, "Crucify him! Crucify him!" Pilate said to them, "Take him yourselves and crucify him. I find no crime in him." They answered, "We have a law, and by that law he ought to die, because he's made himself out to be the Son of God." When Pilate heard these words, he became more frightened. Again, he entered the praetorium and said to Jesus, "Where are you from?" But Jesus was silent. Pilate said to him, "Will you not answer me? Do you not understand that I have the power to crucify you or to release you?" Jesus answered, "You would have no power over me unless it had been given to you from above." Again, Pilate sought to release him, but they cried out, "If you release this man, you are no friend of Caesar's. Anyone who claims to be a king sets himself up against Caesar." When Pilate heard these words, he brought Jesus out, and he sat down in the judgment seat in the place called the pavement, in Hebrew, Gabbatha. It was the day of preparation. It was about noon, and Pilate said to them,
4: "Look, your king."
3: They cried out,
4: "Take him away! Take him away and crucify him!"
3: Pilate said,
4: "Shall I crucify your king?"
3: They shouted,
4: "We have no king but Caesar!"
3: So Pilate handed Jesus over to be crucified.
0: So that is one of the tunes from one of the stories from this CD that we're talking about today, John According to Jazz, with storyteller Dennis Dewey and Bill Carter and the Press Bebop Quartet. And that's called Who's on Trial? Jesus, Poor Pilate. I'm interested in whether this was done live, that is, Dennis and the band working together in the studio at the very same time, or did Dennis do voice tracks and the music was added later?
1: No, it had to be live. Sure. It had to be live. And actually, I wanted to keep it as spontaneous as we could. I don't know if the guys in the band quite knew what we were going to be doing, but that's okay. We were in the NPR studio in Binghamton, New York. Halfway between us, got together. It was basically a 1 4-hour session. I looked it up in about an hour and a half after that the next day. We just knocked it down. That last piece, though, Who's on Trial, we needed a break after that. It was just intense enough. We needed to just blow out the smoke. Or actually, the bass player and the drummer, they went out for a smoke. But we came back, and it must have been near the end of the first day, because I just remember being exhausted.
2: To the question, I think it had to be live once I had come to the conclusion that I need to be an instrument, because as in jazz, you parts handed off to another instrument, and then that's finished, and it's handed off to another instrument. And so that's, I mean, I was kind of omnipresent, but with spaces between the chunks of the story. So I was kind of like an instrument coming in at the appropriate time. And so it was a matter of trying to feel the music and live the story through into the music.
0: You know, this Bill's heard this story before on my part, but it reminds me of a kind of a reversal. We did a jazz vespers, a jazz pianist and a bass player came into our church. And my intention was that I would read a psalm and he would interpret the psalm as I read it. And it turned out when he arrived, he had forgotten we were going to do that. And so even though he had in advance the psalm that I'd chosen, he hadn't done anything with it. So I said, well, it's in the bulletin and we're going to do it. And we did it. And it worked out beautifully to the point where a music critic was in the audience and wrote about it later and said, how in the world? And you must have rehearsed that over and over and over to get that right. I thought, no. And it was, you know, that was more my reading and then paying attention to the music and the musician listening to me. And it gelled. I don't know that we could ever do it again.
1: Right. Right. But, well, and you'd have to take those kind of risks. You have to step into the moment and trust one another. I mean, which is the theme that we come up in again and again and again in this podcast. You got to trust one another. And everybody has to bring their A game to the table. You have to be emotionally, mentally prepared for that.
2: We worked at it. And mostly what I remember from my education in seminary is anecdotes. And one of them that's been a guiding light was Jim Forbes, who said that the most effective spontaneity requires exquisite planning.
1: That's great.
0: Yeah,
1: he was exactly right. And there were things that we could arrange and initiate. For instance, the long story of the rising of Lazarus, which is a weird story. I decided to write a weird setting of it. And it's just mysterious. And then it kind of goes off and solos for a while and floats. And again, it leaves you with this kind of sense of incomplete wonder. Like, what was that about?
0: Yeah.
1: So let's give that a quick listen.
0: All right. So this is called Lazarus Rising. And it's the longest track on the CD. So we'll listen to part of it.
5: Now a certain man was sick, Lazarus, of Bethany, the village of Mary and her sister Martha. It was Mary who anointed the Lord and wiped his feet with her hair, whose brother Lazarus was sick. So the sisters sent word to Jesus, saying, Lord, the one you love is sick. When Jesus heard about it, he said to his disciples, This sickness is not to death, but it is for the glory of God, that the Son of God may be glorified through it. Now Jesus loved Martha and her sister and Lazarus. So when he heard that he was sick, Jesus stayed 2 more days in the place where he was. And then he said to his disciples, Let's go into Judea again. His disciples said to him, Rabbi, the Judeans were trying to kill you just a little while ago, and do you want to go there again? Jesus said, Aren't there 12 hours of daylight? Those who walk in the day do not stumble because they have the light of this world. But those who walk at night fall down because the light is not in them. Our friend Lazarus has fallen asleep. I'm going to wake him from sleep. They said to him, Lord, if he's fallen asleep, he'll wake up by himself. Now Jesus was speaking about his death, but they thought that he meant taking a rest. So Jesus told them plainly, Lazarus is dead. And for your sake, I'm glad that I wasn't with him so that you may believe. But let us go to him. Thomas, called the twin, said to his fellow disciples, Let us also go, so that we may die with him. When Jesus came, he found that Lazarus had been in the tomb already 4 days. Bethany was close to Jerusalem, about 2 miles away. And many of the Judeans had come out to Martha and Mary to console them. When Martha heard that Jesus was coming, she went out to meet him while Mary sat in the house. And she said to him, "Lord, if you had been here, my brother would not have died. And even now, I know that whatever you ask God, God will give to you." Jesus said to her, "Your brother will rise again." She answered him, "Well, I know that he will rise again in the resurrection at the last day." Jesus said, "I am the resurrection and the life. Whoever believes in me, though dead, will live. And whoever lives and believes in me will never die. Do you believe this?" She said to him, "Yes, Lord, I believe that you are the Christ, the Son of God, who is coming into the world."
0: Once again, Bill Carter and the Presby Bob Quartet, and storyteller Dennis Dewey, and Lazarus Rising. Bill, I'm interested in whether the music now can be separated out from Dennis's voice. Have you ever used any of these pieces beyond the narrative?
1: Well, a couple. The Nicodemus tune, which is called "Suddenly It Dawns on Nicodemus," we did as an instrumental piece a couple times. The late Al Hamm loved my, it was almost like a rumba for the Samaritan woman. "He knows everything about me." Al said, this is kind of a neat tune. You know, it's more than a Bible project. So we did that. And at some point, I want to write a sextet version of "What Comes Down Must Go Up," which is one of the instrumental interludes in the piece. I thought that was a particularly strong tune for an instrumental ensemble. A little bit here and there, but just to honor this for what it was and for me, what it continues to be.
2: I did this work, I think, 45 years performing and teaching biblical storytelling. And I was always at pains to explain that what I do is not memorize, it's internalize. It's a different process. Memorize is all up here. And storytelling is a very embodied thing. So, and it involves movement and rhythm and visualization. And you paint a picture with words so that people can enter into that scene. Yeah. That's not the same thing as reciting, you know, like a robot. So that footnote. And also, I wouldn't want to get away from here without sharing a memory that I have. It was years later. I don't know how long. I think maybe it was at Covenant Presbyterian Church in Scranton that you were playing. And I went there and I met Al in the restroom. And he said to me, it's amazing where things happen. He said to me, "You know, of all the work I've done with Bill, that's my favorite. John, according to Jazz."
1: Yeah. Wow. Really?
2: Yeah.
1: Really?
2: Yeah.
1: Okay. Well,
2: that stuck with me.
1: Well, and likewise with Dennis, I think the first time I ever heard him, I'd heard about him, and we had actually attended, he might not remember this, we attended a preaching seminar in Atlanta. He was there with his dad, and it was Fred Craddock and Tom Long, and we're learning how to preach, you know, and it was great. So a couple years later, I landed in this area, and he was performing the Gospel of Mark at Covenant Presbyterian Church in Scranton. And he was embodying this. He was using space. He was moving around. And when the gospel ends and they ran out of there and said nothing to anybody, he literally ran out of the room. And effectively, the curtain came down. Yeah. And then finally, the lady next to me said, "Is that the way it ends?"
2: Yeah.
1: Which is exactly what he was trying to position people to say. And so I did have some fear when we went into the recording studio that it was going to be hard to keep him on mic and on a stool. That kind of physical restraint.
2: It reminds me that I once, because I was, when I teach, I would teach about, you know, embodying and moving and movement and story geography and so on. Just for fun, once I told the whole Gospel of John tied to a chair. And although I was immobilized, in my mind, I was expatiating. I was everywhere. You know? So it's a mental thing.
0: Well, Bill, isn't it true of the musicians, too, that if you put the drummer in a box, in the recording studio. And the rest of you are kind of, you know, I picture Tony Marino down there at Red Rock Studios in his little room. You are kind of tied to a chair.
1: We are. So you have to learn how to perform under restraint.
0: Yeah.
1: And still, you know, let out the exuberance and the passion and the pathos while confined.
0: Yeah.
1: I mean, that particular studio, I don't like where they position the piano. It's kind of in a side room, but so be it.
2: Yeah, my recollection is that everybody was behind plexiglass or something. Yeah,
1: that's
2: Each individual booth, like the, you know, the Transfiguration or something.
1: Yeah. Hey, it's great to remember this and to affirm the project. Thank you, Dennis. It's been great talking with you.
2: Been a pleasure.
0: So, Bill, is this CD still in a box in your garage? Is it still available?
1: Well, I think there are a handful of physical copies left, but everything now can be downloaded. You know, presbybop.com and the dreaded Spotify. I think it might be on that. And if we get 8,500 downloads, we may get a penny. So, but it's out there. Yeah, John, According to Jazz. I think people can find it pretty easily.
0: Very good.
1: And if anybody does find it in multitude, I'll send Dennis some more money.
2: Did I get any money? I don't know as I did.
0: Dennis Dewey has been our guest, retired Presbyterian minister and biblical storyteller. And we've been talking about the CD, John, According to Jazz, which Bill reminds us is still available. If you go to www.presbybop.com, you'll find it there. And we appreciate your listening to the Spirit of Jazz podcast. Spread the word. I find these conversations myself fascinating. And you will, too, if you go back and listen to the catalog of available Spirit of Jazz podcasts. So for myself, Jeff Kellum.
1: And Bill Carter. And
2: Dennis Dewey.
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7: 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Hello and welcome to Tips from the Triangle, your weekly gardening show with me. I'm the artist Tamara. I'm not an expert on gardening, but I love to learn about gardening. I love to explore gardening and experiment with it. And I love to share what I learn with you. And I'm going to come back to that whole expert about gardening thing in

I'm not an expert on gardening. They're like using Latin names for things, and they just know so much about how to do things. They are master gardeners. But there are other times when I talk to people who are just beginning their gardening journey when I kind of feel like maybe I'm an expert. So the other day we had a gathering at my family's house for Father's Day to celebrate my dad, who is, he's a really good gardener. His gardens are beautiful and his lawn is exquisite. And we all got together to celebrate that he's a hell of a guy. And my youngest sister was talking about their exploration of gardening because her and her boyfriend just rented half of a house, and it's their first time having their own space, and they've got a yard, and so they decided to start some seeds in a, you know, in a starter container with a lid and the whole thing. They got the whole thing, but then they put it outside, and during the windstorm the other day, it just got blown all over the place, and the whole thing, like, the seedlings never even had a chance. And I realized as I was talking to them and they were telling me how they were just, you know, they were trying to start tomato plants, how far I've come in my knowledge. And I was so happy to be able to say to them, hey, so it's a little late to be starting seedlings for tomatoes unless you want to take them indoors. If you're doing like container gardens, you can take them indoors once it starts to get cold and they'll last for months longer. And in fact, if you keep growing them, they'll just like keep growing. It's a crazy, crazy thing. And, you know, but if you just want to have them outside, it's kind of late and maybe you want to just go buy some already started things. Not that there aren't things that you can start. And by the way, would you like me to put together a care package of various plants for you? And that felt so good. And I was wise enough to know when to shut up and let them ask questions or tell me about their journey and not just blather on about all of the things that I know about gardening and completely overwhelm them with information. But to be able to give them this little bit of information, to be able to talk a little bit about the plants that I'm going to be able to bring them and have them know that I am here as a resource that they can ask questions of was really wonderful. And that's one of the things that I love about gardening is that there are people in all stages of their gardening journey. And along that journey, you meet people who know more than you, and you meet people that know less than you. And when you meet someone who knows more than you, they have information to give you, but you've got something unique to give them too. And I think I want to call it sort of enthusiasm. They were so excited about this. They were so excited about starting a garden for the first time. And I know that excitement. I feel that every spring when it's finally time to start. But to see it with somebody new who's never done this before was a real gift. And yeah, there we have it. One thing that I would like to share with the world is garlicscapes. So I didn't know about garlicscapes until I was legitimately well into my 30s. And perhaps you don't know about garlicscapes. Perhaps you don't know how easy garlic is to grow. Garlic is amazingly easy to grow.
You can try it with bulbs from the grocery store.

0: grocery store. I'm distrustful of trying to start things from food at the grocery store because there's all these new sprays that they've been putting on things that keep them from growing. And it's just been a real frustration for me because it used to be you could get a bag of potatoes, half of them would sprout if it was the right time of year. Those would be your planting potatoes. Ta-da. You know, you'd see these things where you're like, oh, cool, put a whole strawberry in the dirt, spray it with vinegar, and it'll sprout 8 plants. And now you can't do any of that. I've had such bad luck with doing it with everything except for sweet potatoes. I don't know why sweet potatoes. So, that being said, you could do it and give it a try with store-bought garlic. You can also go and get garlic starters at places like Agway or, you know, any box store that sells that kind of thing. Or your local little store might have them. Once you get them started, you can have them for forever and ever and ever. Because here's how garlic works. So you know how when you take a clove of garlic and you open it up and it's got those sections? Well, when you plant garlic, each of those sections is its own plant. So each one of those sections will become a whole clove of garlic. Also, they will grow a flower. And that flower will become little tiny garlics. So there's your propagation. That's always something that I'm looking towards is how does more of this occur? Do I need to collect something? Do I need to buy them every year? Is this something that I can save in some way? Yes, there are two ways that that happens. Well, three technically. Way one is that you harvest the garlic. And whatever you haven't used or what you've put aside specifically for planting, you'll have each of those cloves will become its own garlic plant. Option two is that you let the flower bloom and then that becomes tiny garlic plants. And those take, I would say, 3 to 4 years. And the way that you want to do that is to let it stay on the mother plant for as long as it wants to. Once that becomes little tiny garlics, I mean, it's the most amazing thing. You'll see that those are little tiny garlics all in a sphere sticking out. And you can just plant that, dig a little hole right next to the mother plant, plant it, dirt over it, still connected. And that becomes kind of like a nutrient umbilical cord, right? So that those little tiny things will get all the nutrients they want. And then next year, you'll have this little, like, garlic grass. And it's great. I love to, especially in the early spring when it's just started, like, give it a little shave, get a little trim, and use that green garlic in recipes, especially because they start really, really early in the spring. And so you can really trim those off and still use them in like stews. It's still cold enough that you want to make stew. They take probably 3 to 5 years to become adult plants. They take a while. And in that time, you're going to want to separate them out. But at least for the first year or two, just leave them all together. Let them be friends. They get on better that way. And then once they become bigger plants and you can see that they're sort of crowding each other, then you can start separating them out and letting them grow into big old bulbs. One of the things that I do is that I just don't harvest the garlic every year. I just leave it in the ground. And that way, every year, I know that there's going to be more garlic come up. And it means that there's going to be scapes. So, garlic grows kind of like It is very much like a lot of other bulbs in that it puts up big spiky leaves and one center post that will have the flower on it. Now, before it becomes a flower, that is your scape. And it is one of the most flavorful, amazing, fantastic foods of the solstice time. And yet, it is rarely spoken of. You rarely see it in recipes. You can't get it in the grocery store. If somebody hasn't told you about scapes, or you didn't grow up with it, I'm sure there are people out there who are like, crazy lady, we all know about scapes. Let me tell you, no, we don't. So what you do with scapes is that you cut it off near where it meets the plant. And you really want to do this while they're pretty young. Like, I have harvested almost all of my scapes now. And in a week, I would say that they're probably not very harvestable. Where I am. Obviously, where you are, it'll be slightly different. Everybody has their own microclimate. And I'm coming from Triangle. So down in Binghamton, you might well be through scape season now. But we're looking toward next year. And we're looking for the garlic planted in those shady spots. We're looking for the perfect scape. We're not. We're just looking for scapes. They're really good. And once they've started to flower, don't get me wrong, you can still eat them. They get a little bit woodier, the stalks. It's kind of like the difference between those really thin, tender new asparagus and those kind of big, fat asparagus. And there's a lot of comparison between scapes and asparagus. Some people feel like they taste like asparagus. I don't really get that myself. They taste garlicky, but not like crazy garlicky. They're not like garlic bread that has way too much garlic on it. It's kind of a light green garlic taste. The way that I prepare them is I throw them in a pan with a little bit of oil, salt and pepper, cook them for about 3 minutes, and then I'll take my water spray bottle and I'll spray in some water so that they get a little bit of steam. And I find that that makes them just like the perfect amount of tender that you don't get just from roasting. I've also done them on the grill, which is fantastic. And I know that people roast them. And that's just using them by themselves. It's like a side dish. You can also cut them up into small pieces and use them in all kinds of dishes. Any kind of casserole. Yum. Yum. They're fantastic. And yeah, so if you didn't have enough reason to grow garlic, it's easy. They're lovely. They keep pests away. They get along with almost every other plant. And you get scapes out of it. Fantastic. I'd like to talk about another edible plant, which is kind of unexpected. So sometimes I'll talk about how, you know, we call weeds weeds, but that's just because, you know, they grow everywhere and therefore they are undesirable through being common. When in fact, a lot of them have some really great properties, including being edible, like dandelions. Every part of the dandelion is edible. They're fantastic. But there are some things that are growing that are weeds in that they are invasive. Not that dandelions can't be invasive. I hear you. I get it. But not like dandelions. What I'm talking about is Japanese knotweed. Now, if you're not familiar with this stuff, it is kind of a scourge. Talk to somebody who lives near water, and they will they will regale you with how frustrating Japanese knotweed is. It's been really spreading across the United States. When I was a kid, I don't remember ever seeing it. When we moved here, we didn't have any on our property. That was about 15 years ago. And now it is taking over certain areas. And it's really difficult to get rid of. It spreads through seeds and through rhizomes, as well as having the ability to reproduce based on sections of it being dropped on the ground. So if it breaks and a piece of it drops on the ground somewhere, that can grow roots and grow again. Which lots of plants, we love that about them. Honestly, I've got a forsythia nursery that's based on that concept. I don't trim that forsythia. Anytime a branch touches the ground, it starts growing roots. I have a near endless supply of forsythia bushes to put in different places in our yard. I'm starting to use them as screening. I am using them to fill in holes. They're really great as long as you can keep them under control. One of the things that I didn't know about Japanese knotweed that has made me at least a little bit more friendly towards it is that it is edible. I don't really like having to deal with it. I don't like having to cut it down and be careful about where I put the cuttings. I don't love the fact that it's taking over portions of our land. But if you're going to have an invasive species taking over portions of your land, at least it's edible. At least it's food. That's not nothing. So what you do is you harvest it, preferably when it's young shoots. You can also harvest ones that are just generally smaller as opposed to the ones that are quite big and thicker and more established. They tend to be more tender. You take the skin off of it, which is kind of challenging. I had a tough time with it, but I got there in the end. It's difficult because it's hollow, and so the skin of it is, you know, a millimeter, and then the rest of it is like another 5 millimeters. And so if you aren't careful about skinning it, then you've just like destroyed it. You've just shaved the whole thing. It's gone. But I did manage it, and I cooked it up. I cooked it a little bit too soft, which apparently is quite easy to do. But it was very tart. It was very much like rhubarb, and I can see using it instead of rhubarb in recipes. So there's a thing. If you've got Japanese knotweed and you're being frustrated at it, as I often am, then at least you can look at it and say, well, you know what? I got some strawberries. Maybe we'll at least get some use out of you. That's not a good way to think of things. That is definitely an end-stage capitalism way of thinking of things. It's good to like plants for just who they are. Honestly, there are some times when I am working in my gardens, and most of the weeding that I do isn't weeds, really. There are like a couple of weeds that I have to pull out, but most of the time, the weed I'm pulling out is grass. Grass is the worst offender in my gardens, but at least it's pretty easy to pull up. Oh, I love going for a walk through the gardens right as the sun is setting, because the time for doing things is done. And I put away that part of myself as best as I'm able that is constantly creating the to-do list. Do you know, like, I spend a lot of time in my gardens walking around and saying, oh yeah, I need to do that. Oh yeah, that is an important thing. I need to get that done today. Oh, one of these days I really need to do that. It's just like a constant to-do list of the things that I need to do, the things that want doing, and the things that I'd like to get done. But at sunset, I'm able to put that aside and just enjoy the beauty of it all. And enjoy that sense of accomplishment that I was a part of this. That you can distinguish those flowers there from those flowers over there because I took the time and the effort to space them a little bit and pull the weeds from in between them and put down some mulch. And that's a really good feeling. I'm recording this on Monday and it's raining, and it's been raining all day, which is great. I know that most people find rain extremely frustrating. I find a single rainy day, especially this time of year, very pleasing because it means several things. First, it means that I don't have to water any plants, right? A certain amount of time goes by and you need to water plants. And that's one of those things that I do feel a little bit more expert in because I've learned to notice the signs of when things need to be watered. I've learned what containers have, you know, that smaller containers need to be watered more often than bigger containers. That if I can put mulch in a container, I don't have to water it quite as often. That I can tell from the soil when it's time to water the new trees. And let me tell you, yesterday I was thinking to myself, this ground is feeling awfully solid. And if it doesn't rain tomorrow, we are going to be hauling water out to these baby trees. And yet it rained. Taken care of. Sorted. Done. One of the other things I like about rainy days is that it means it's time to start seeds. So one of the things that I do this time of year is look for bare spots. And I'm not rolling in money, so I can't really go out and get a whole bunch of plants and packets to fill in bare spots. This is what I have my seeds for. And this is really the time that the seeds that I've collected from last year really shine. Because I see the bare spots, or I see that this circle really needs a border of low plants, or that this thing that I had planted didn't come up. Whatever it is, I have got all of these seeds available to me of plants that I know will grow. They grow wherever you put them. I've got tons of seeds because I collect them myself. I can put them into the ground. And so my way of doing this is not to put seeds in the ground and then water them. Because, so let's say I started seeds 5 days ago, which I did. I put seeds in the ground, but I did not water them because if I water them, I have to commit to watering them. I have to commit to keeping that ground there wet all the time for the next week, 2 weeks, until the seedlings are established. Instead, I put the seeds in the ground, the dry earth, and I wait. I let them sit there. Now, sometimes the birds or the rodents will get them. That is the flaw in this. But more often than not, what I end up doing is just waiting until a rainy day like today comes along. And then, in a couple of days, I'll start to see seedlings. And they won't need me to water them, hopefully. The earth will have been wetted. It will be moist for days and days and days to come. And hopefully they'll make it to the next rain. Keep my job easy. That's how I like it. I like my job to be easy so that I can just keep gardening all the time. It makes no sense. I love it. All right, my friends, keep growing.
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0: All right, that was Christian by the Crowns of Glory. You're listening to Johnny P on the Reverend Glenn T. Blair Faith Hour. You know, for a couple months now, I've been opening the show, calling out to the communities for someone to come in and host this show and share the traditions and music of their faith with our community. And I finally have someone to do so. Yes, let me introduce to you Nicole Michelle from the Pot Room. Yeah. And she will explain what the Pot Room is when I hand the mic over to her. But Nicole's here. She's also involved in a local collective called the Pot Room. And she is going to share some of her ideas with us today. And she is hoping to come and share the love. Yeah. So, Michelle. How are Nicole Michelle? I always drop one or the other. Either I drop the Michelle or I drop the Nicole. Nicole Michelle, hi. How are you? What's going on? How are you today?
1: Yes, great, great. It's a pleasure. It's a pleasure to be here. It's an honor to be here.
0: Well, thank you. Yes. We are honored to have you.
1: Thank you. So the Pot Room is basically about your life and where you want to go with it and what you want to do. Everybody have their own life and they have their own pot. It can be your sanctuary or it could be your sanctuary. You know what I'm saying? Doesn't mean that, like, don't matter how your pot is, you can get it right. That's
0: Yeah.
1: It.
0: You
1: that's
0: can get
1: the main
0: your pot right.
1: thing. Yes.
0: So how does how did the Pot Room address ideas in the in the community?
1: Well, like, you know, being in the area, community, like
0: right,
1: you said, with the Pot Room, is for everyday life situations. So that's every day. And, you know, and life situations happen. So that's when the
0: absolutely.
1: Pot Room can come. You can. We have guests that come down. If you ever need anybody to talk to, the Pot Room is where you come. You know?
0: All right.
1: Yes.
0: And you guys just give just community outreach, just being a listening ear for the community. Talking people to people when they have their problems and stuff like that.
1: Yeah.
0: That's great. Well, you're here today to host the co-host of Glenn T. Blair Faith Hour.
1: Yes.
0: So tell us a little bit about yourself and what you do.
1: Yes, well, I'm
0: a little bit of your story and why you're hosting the Glenn Blair Faith Hour.
1: Yeah, well, I'm literally like a carpenter, built houses, repairs. It was something my father certified me in at a young age. And then from there, I always wanted to make people happy, like laugh. That's how I got into comedy, and from comedy, then...
0: Yes, Nicole Michelle also does comedy. Where can people see if they want to see your comedy?
1: Well, I have some things, like, I don't have a Facebook thing, but like...

0: my stuff surfing is on TikTok.
1: Okay.
0: You just I went by the name at Busy B at that time. If they got to go to Essence Club, because the Essence Clubs have their own internet.
1: Uh-huh.
0: Buddha Lounge, you'll find me in there taping. Harlem's Night. They got their own internet. They would look it up and look up for Busy B and look it up, have some laughs. Good times, you know.
1: All right. So well, you got the range. What do you want to do? Where do you want to go?
0: Oh, man, the best thing about this is sharing the gospel, sharing God's words, you know. That's what I want to do. Interact with people like that. Share God's love. Basically, just share God's love and his faith.
1: That's amazing. Yes. So what message could you give people today to share God's love?
0: Oh, yeah. Be kind. Be kind to one another. You never know what somebody's going through. Be kind. You know, don't have a reason. Just be kind to everyone. You never know when somebody's going through something.
1: Absolutely. Yes. That's a great lesson for everyone. Be kind. You don't need a reason. And you don't need, you know, just be kind as a rule. It's a great rule.
0: Yes.
1: All right, you want to introduce the next few songs?
0: Yes, we have one of my mother's favorites, my mama and my papa, Aretha Franklin, Mary, Don't You Weep. Enjoy.

0: All right, that was Mary Don't You Weep. And we are back on WBDYLP with the Glenn Bear Blair Faith Hour here at Bundy Community Radio in Binghamton. I've got Nicole Michelle with me co-hosting. Hi, Nicole Michelle, what's up?
1: Hey, hi, Johnny. Everything good over here.
0: Okay, well, this is the Faith Hour, so let's talk about faith a little bit. This is a very personal question, but can you tell us a little bit about your journey of faith and how you came to believe?
1: Sure. Well, Johnny, you know, I always grew up in a Baptist family, you know. So my mother always told me about him, you know, when I was old enough to understand that there's a God and he's not human, you know. So, but when I re-found him back, I say 2015, I had left Binghamton. And although I had family in Brooklyn, I didn't want to, you know, intrude on nobody, you know. So that's when I found out I depended on God. I only had God to depend on.
0: Because I didn't find anybody else.
1: Yes.
0: So you had to turn to something and you found God.
1: Yes.
0: How did God help you out in those situations?
1: Oh, he let me know in my darkest hour. In my darkest hour, he let me know that he got me, and he has always had me from the time he formed me in my mother's womb.
0: All right.
1: Yes.
0: You want to share your favorite scripture with our audience, please?
1: Oh, yes. One of my favorites is Psalms 23, where it states that the Lord is my shepherd. I should not want. I have everything I need. That's my favorite. That's Psalm 23, verse 1 and 2.
0: All right. That's awesome.
1: Yes.
0: Thank you very much. You want to introduce the next two songs for us?
1: Yes. We have a good selection. Our first one is Ain't No Sunshine by the Crowns of Glory. And Whitney Houston, I Love the Lord. Let's praise him, y'all.
0: All right. Thank you so much.

0: All right, we are opening the phone lines here on WBDY. Our number is 607-772-9179. Once again, that number is 607-772-9179. We are opening the phone lines for what, Nicole Michelle?
1: Yeah, for any input on, you know, The housing crisis is, let's pray. And, you know, let's pray for the people. You know, if anybody, I want to hear some opinions. What can we do? Any support to help the folks out there? You know, we as a people got to stick together. Help if you want to bring clothes, food. I'm sure they could use it. We want a special prayer for the families who lost their loved ones in the fire. And shout out at your sister. Give me some feedback. Let me hear some input. Thank you.
0: All right. 607-772-9179. You want to lead us in a little prayer about the people, Nicole Michelle?
1: Yes, indeed. Heavenly Father, we come together, Lord. Like you said, one and two together, you are in the midst, Lord Jesus. We ask that you give the people strength, God. Let's pray for our politics, God. Ain't no way they can be all right with the homeless situation in Broome County. God, we ask for strength. We ask for discernment. We ask for people in our life that mean us good and mean us for the glory of your good. We ask that help the people that's going to mental health. Help the people who's going through drug addiction. Help, God. We know that is nothing that you cannot do, Lord. It's nothing that you can't fix. You're the same God yesterday, tomorrow, and today. There's no one that you can't help, and there's nothing that you can't fix. In Jesus' name we pray.
0: Thank you very much. We're going to now turn to the Florida Mass Choir for Christ is Coming Back Again. Once again, the phone lines are open. 607-772-9179.

0: when he comes back for you.
1: All right, that was Christ is Coming Back Again by the Florida Mass Choir. You're listening to the Reverend Glenn T. Blair Faith Hour here on WBDY-LP. I have a co-host today, and as my co-host Nicole Michelle is here, I want to let everyone else know that this show is open to anyone in the community that would like to host, no matter what faith, what denomination.
2: Amen.
1: You are welcome to come in here and host this show and share the music and traditions of your faith with our audience, and we encourage you to do so. 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That's Johnny, no H, J-O-N-N-Y. All right, Nicole Michelle, what are we going to hear next?
2: Yes, we get ready to soak up in another selection of One More Chance by the Gospel Music Workshop.
1: All right.

Oh, yeah. Somebody's got a drug habit tonight and begging God, Lord, just one more chance. Somebody's wrapped up in sin and begging God, just one more chance. Somebody can't find their way out tonight. Somebody's back is against the wall. Satan has them in his clutches. The world is crying, one more chance. Somebody said, Master, if you just take me back, if you just raise me up again. Somebody's in intensive care tonight with tubes everywhere saying, Lord, just one more chance. Somebody's on death row tonight, behind prison bars saying, Lord, just one more chance. Some young girl standing on the corner trying to get away from somebody that has out there saying, Lord, if you just let me get free and give me one more chance, I'll do better.

0: All right, that was One More Chance by the Gospel Music Workshop of America Mass Choir. That was recorded live in Cincinnati, Ohio. Now, Nicole Michelle picked out these songs. Why did you pick out such a song?
1: Man, yeah, growing up, my mom played like around holidays and stuff. You know, she'll play them songs. So I remember them, you know, something that stuck with me.
0: Yeah, they have a lot of nostalgia for you,
1: yes,
0: huh?
1: Yes, sir.
0: All right, well, we're going to go on to Gene Martin Action Revival's camp meeting. Ooh. This is from Atlanta, Georgia, between the winter of 75 into the early winter of 76. We're going to hear It Won't Be Long.

0: All right, that was from Gene Martin Action Revivals, Winter Atlanta Camp Meeting, Atlanta, Georgia, 75 and 76 over the winter. We're continuing with the music and Nicole Michelle's choices. What are we going to hear next?
1: Yes, James Cleveland. And Free at Last. I just like the sound of that.
0: That sounds great.
1: Yes.

0: All right, that was James Cleveland and the Cleveland Singers with Free at Last. I'm here with Nicole Michelle. Nicole Michelle, how are you? You want to, you were telling me you want to say something about your church and resources and stuff like that. So
1: yes,
0: please
1: Johnny
0: do so.
1: P. Yes, I want to let them people know that if they ever want to come to church, they just call the number. We at 277 Bavera in Binghamton, New York, 13901. If you need a ride, that's not a problem. I'm going to list my number down so you can give me a call and we'll come pick you up. Church start at Saturday at 10. We start picking up between, you know, like 8. Start picking up at 8, anywhere between 9:15 and 9:30. You come as you are. We don't judge. We just love on hard. We do God's work. We lift people up. We are here to lift people up and lift God up.
0: Amen.
1: You know, so, yes, amen. Yes, indeed.
0: You want to give your number?
1: Yes. That number is 607-372-0443. Thank you and God bless.
0: All right, repeat that once again.
1: Yes, once again, it's 607-372-0443.
0: All right, you want to introduce the last song we're going to hear today?
1: Yes. Yes, indeed. The last song is Dorothy Love Coates, and it's Jesus, I Love You.
0: All right, thank you so much for co-hosting today.
1: Yes, thank you.

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2: Hello, beautiful listener. This is Work in Progress, and we haven't taped in a couple of weeks because of different issues, technical and other, but we are back, so it feels like a long time that we've been away from bell hooks and each other, but here we are. So we're going to continue with bell hooks today, reading all about love, new visions, and actually Alan has something to say that I'm going to say is about vision.
3: Yeah, thanks.
2: What a segue, right? Damn.
3: That was perfect. You did that so beautifully.
2: Thank you so much.
3: So, a friend yesterday had sent me a little squib saying that Ruth Ben-Gayet, Jason Stanley, and Timothy Snyder, you know, who have all been concerned about what's going on in the U.S., have all said in the last few days that this is not sustainable. Jason and Timothy go further. U.S. democracy cannot recover from this. We're past the tipping point. Something new and hopefully better gets born out of whatever we're living through right now. That led to a long discussion with this friend. And, you know, basically what we were saying was, let's say for the moment that they're right. And let's say that the institutions have corroded to the point where we can't really hope that we're going to be able to reconstitute the Supreme Court and so on, that they're just gone. And that if that's true, that what we could do in little communities, you know, locally, whatever form, is to begin trying to imagine the country we would like. And it may be that not everybody would want the same thing, but at least that we would be focusing on trying to imagine what might America be that would be humane and that would you know, really meet the deepest needs of its people and so on. And, you know, I was thinking in terms of the wonderful women's consciousness groups of the 1970s, of people, it wouldn't have to be just women. It could be, you know, whatever kind of group, but people just kind of talking about everyday experience and what would make it better, what kind of a society we really wish we were in. So that was my comment.
4: Yeah, that's beautiful, Ellen. My take is that it cannot happen. Oh, I should say, my take is that the best version of the next world is one in which we have a different philosophy about who we are, a different idea of ourselves, not as separate entities, but as a unified whole. And then whatever comes from that, I think, is going to be much, much more fulfilling in the sense that, you know, all the different shortcomings that we seem to have will go away.
2: That sounds great to me, but I'll be happy with... I'm going to say this, because it relates... I was talking to my brother, and I said to him about... I was talking about one of my cats who's ill, and I said,

0: in a nursing home here. And, you know, I think nursing homes can be wonderful places. Mm-hmm. They could be adult, super adult camps. You know, you get good food, you get a little entertainment, you get
1: some
0: music.
1: Wouldn't that be amazing?
0: Right, you get arts and crafts. I would be in heaven. Somebody being in a community, that's like how I want to live now, in a community.
1: I agree.
0: A commune, nursing homes, it could be fantastic. And she's talking about this nursing home they can't even keep a place clean. It's disgusting. Mm. And I've been in one with a friend here, and it's like, Jesus, don't send me there. Please never let me have to go there. So if people could just get together, and I think, maybe everybody could agree on this, like, what do we want our nursing homes to look like, for example? What do we want? Do we want people on food lines because they can't afford food? Can we not house people in decent houses? Can we stop decriminalizing poverty? So I think your vision, Edmund, is beautiful and the apex of that. But I'll be happy with, like, just like, let's talk about our values and what are we doing here?
2: Yeah, absolutely.
1: Okay, so once again, we have solved the world's problems.
0: And it's only noontime. Oh, my God, whatever time it is.
1: Okay, so what do we take on now?
0: Oh, I don't know. I think let's have a smoke and go out. Should we take on bell hooks? Because we can talk endlessly about so many things.
1: Let's do a little of bell hooks.
0: Okay, so let's see. What do we want to say? Bell hooks, feminist, writer, educator, professor, activist, cultural critic, passed away not that long ago in her 60s. This was published 2004. So I think she was very political. And then she started getting into this love thing, just really love, love, love. She passed in 2021 at 69 years old. And her themes that she wrote about were race, class, feminism, and love. So that's that about bell hooks. So we're on the chat. Oh, okay. So, okay. It's been so long. So she's talked about, okay, all about love, new visions, and she's touched about grace in the relationship, clarity, justice, honesty, commitment, and spirituality is what we're going to be talking about. And the other thing, pardon me, folks, is, there's more. Values is the next chapter, then greed, community, mutuality, romance, loss, healings, destiny. A lot of good themes here. So lastly, I'll say, I forget. Okay, I'm just going to dive into this. So repeating the paragraph we finished with the last time we read, the teachings about love offered by Frome, King, Merton, differ from much of today's writing. There is always an emphasis in their work on love as an active force that should lead us into greater communion with the world. In their work, loving practice is not aimed at simply giving an individual greater life satisfaction. It is extolled as the primary way we end domination and oppression. This is important politicization of love. This important politicization of love is often absent from today's writing.
1: Much as I enjoy popular New Age commentary on love, I am often struck by the dangerous narcissism fostered by spiritual rhetoric that pays so much attention to individual self-improvement and so little to the practice of love within the context of community. Packaged as a commodity, spirituality becomes no different from an exercise program. While it may leave the consumer feeling better about his or her life, its power to enhance our communion with ourselves and others in a sustained way is inhibited. Commenting on the value of an engaged life in the active life, wisdom for work, creativity, and caring, Parker Palmer writes, "To be fully alive is to act. I understand action to be any way that we can co-create reality with other beings and the spirit. Action, like a sacrament, is the visible form of an invisible spirit, an outward manifestation of an inward power." That's a gorgeous sentence. Mm-hmm. But as we act, we not only

0: express what is in us and help give shape to the world, we also receive what is outside us and reshape our inner selves. A commitment to a spiritual life requires us to do more than read a good book or go on a restful retreat. It requires conscious practice, a willingness to unite the way we think, to unite the way we think with the way we act.
1: Spiritual life is first and foremost about commitment to a way of thinking and behaving that honors principles of interbeing and interconnectedness. When I speak of the spiritual, I refer to the recognition within everyone that there is a place of mystery in our lives where forces that are beyond human desire or will alter circumstances and or guide and direct us. I call these forces divine spirit. When we choose to lead a spirit-filled life, we recognize and celebrate the presence of transcendent spirits. Some people call this presence soul, God, the beloved, higher consciousness, or higher power. Still others say that this force is what it is because it cannot be named. To them, it is simply the spirit moving in us and through us.
2: A commitment to spiritual life necessarily means we embrace the eternal principle that love is all, everything, our true destiny. Despite overwhelming pressure to conform to the culture of lovelessness, we still seek to know love. Boy, that culture of lovelessness, wow.
0: Yeah, that's quite a phrase, huh?
2: Oh, my God, right? Oh, my God, wow. Ooh. Yeah, well, we were talking about our values. If we look
0: Absolutely.
2: At our values these days particularly, it would certainly point to lovelessness.
0: Yep.
2: Wow. That seeking it is itself a manifestation of divine spirit. Life-threatening nihilism abounds in contemporary culture. Crossing the boundaries of race, class, gender, and nationality. At some point, it affects all of our lives. If she doesn't give examples, I want to go back to that and give examples of life-threatening nihilisticness.
0: Okay.
2: At some point, it affects all our lives. Everyone I know is at times brought low by feelings of depression and despair about the state of the world. Whether it is the ongoing worldwide presence of violence expressed by the persistence of man-made war, hunger, and starvation, does this speak to today, the day-to-day reality of violence, the presence of life-threatening diseases that cause the unexpected deaths of friends, comrades, and loved ones, there is much that brings everyone to the brink of despair. Knowing love, or the hope of knowing love, is the anchor that keeps us from falling into the sea of despair. In A Path with Heart, Jack Kornfield shares, the longing for love and the movement of love is underneath all of our activities. Wow, I really want to talk about this paragraph. Wow, it just my feeling reading this, and I'm like right now kind of pulling away from political action what I've been organizing. I'm kind of pulling away to really try to get clearer what my vision is, what I want to do, what my passion is, where I feel I can be effective and also be passionate about what I'm doing. And I'm overwhelmed by all the stuff in the news today. It's just beyond heartbreaking. It's just beyond the beyond. But when I read, everyone I know is at times brought low by feelings of depression and despair about the state of the world. Reading this, you know, this, and that's true. I mean, I know chemical depression, there's so much to say about all that, but I just feel like our light is bigger than the... I believe my light is bigger than the darkness. I believe that. I got to believe that. I think it's a matter of spirit where we got to get in touch with our core and see what's bigger. What's all this garbage going on, this insanity, or our individual self? And how do we use our power? And it could be the smallest of ways, you know, creating a garden, I don't know, sharing vegetables with somebody. But if we don't have that feeling of personal power to some degree, and that we choose our feelings. I can't believe I'm saying this, because I wouldn't have said this a year ago. I don't know if I would have said this, you know, Edmund and I are looking at each other, and I think we've had this discussion maybe.
1: Many times.
2: Yes. And Edmund said quite a while ago that, which was like, really? Beliefs come before feelings. Which, wow, that was astounding to me, and I didn't agree with him. Like, no, I feel this way because I feel this way. And then upon thinking about that, it's probably triggered by a belief. If somebody says something to me, and I'm triggered, it's like, you know, and I want to say, F you, I think I can say that on the air. But it's the belief in what they're saying to me, like whatever that is. And maybe they're not even intending to say it the way that I'm
1: correct.
2: Hearing it.
1: Mm-hmm.
2: So I think, how does this connect to what I'm saying? That we have so much power that we're not aware of. And it at this moment, it pisses me off, this whole depression thing, like snap out. I'm sorry, folks. I'm revealing a part of myself I didn't know I existed at this moment in time. Snap out of it. Use your get into your power. And I know if you have chemical issues, that's the whole thing. Use your friggin' power. We got some power here. Let's stop believing we are powerless victims. We have some kind of power. Make somebody else happy for a moment in time. Ooh, okay, wow, all right. I don't usually feel like that, or I'm not aware of that, but that's how I'm feeling right now, sparked by what she's writing.
0: All right, I have one comment, which is in terms of the light and the darkness, you know, I think Jung spoke about it very often, and I kind of agree that it's so important to own the darkness in us, you know, that the light is wonderful, but that until we really own the darkness, that we're going to be conflicted beings. And that, you know, Narni, I totally agree with you that you know, being loving and you know, doing things to, you know, just draw people together is a wonderful thing. But internally, I think it's very important to see where the darkness is and to embrace and own it, not to act on it, but to know it.
2: I agree.
1: Yeah, I totally agree,
2: the
1: too.
2: The shadow, I imagine, right? The
0: yeah,
2: shadow.
0: Yeah, very much the
2: absolutely.
0: Jungian shadow.
2: I know when I want to kill somebody. You know, I've had feelings I want to kill that person.
1: Exactly.
2: Or I don't care if that person lives or dies or whatever, or, you know, whatever. No, I agree with you totally. Yeah.
1: Yeah, I too want to congratulate you on that that speech that you gave there. I think it's great. I think it's a great evolution of understanding about who you are. And all of us are going through that same evolution in our own ways, right? The ideas that we have, the concepts that we have about ourselves are changing daily, right? We see ourselves differently every day,
0: Agreed.
1: Right, almost every moment.
0: Mm-hmm. Mm-hmm.
1: So that's a good thing.
2: But what we just were talking about makes me think of ego, because I'm pondering this, that it's all ego. The whole issue is
1: it
2: ego.
1: It is. We live in an egoic world, yeah.
2: Yeah. And that... you know, me and Alan were talking, and we have this little project. We'd love to invite you to, and invite everybody to this project of listing the things that you might say, boy, it took me so long to learn that. Like, mm-hmm, I'm really mm-hmm. old, and I just learned that yesterday, mm-hmm, or I just mm-hmm. learned that 3 years ago. Like, I'm so mm-hmm. old, and that's so basic. Mm-hmm. And I'm not talking about technology. I'm not talking about a computer, but I'm talking about things like, you know, or right
1: I got
2: now.
1: An example.
2: Yeah.
1: And I was just saying that to a group yesterday. I have just learned that I cannot convince anyone of anything.
2: Mm. Mm-hmm.
1: Right? That's a new thing.
2: Yeah.
0: And that's a big one. That's a very big
2: yeah.
0: one.
2: Yeah. And you like to try to convince people.
1: Well, I thought it was possible.
2: Yeah.
1: yeah. right? So I pursued that.
2: Interesting.
1: Right?
2: Yeah.
1: yeah.
2: Interesting.
1: But now I'm realizing that no, I cannot convince anyone of anything because everyone is in their own world, having their own particular experience, unique, and it's totally away from my awareness.
2: Right.
1: How could I convince them of something?
2: Yeah. Right. Well,
1: now, well, I can have an influence. I can influence their perception of themselves or perception of different situations.
2: Mm-hmm.
1: But that is not something that I'm doing. That's just something because, right, my presence, they seeing my presence causes them to make a change in themselves.
2: Mm-hmm.
1: Wholly different, totally
2: sure.
1: different approach.
2: Sure. Yeah.
0: Cool. Yeah. I think that's wonderful, what you just said, Edmund.
1: Thanks.
0: Wonderful. And with that, it's music time.
2: Here we go.

0: We have been listening to, I can see clearly now, Johnny Nash. Work in progress, and I didn't introduce ourselves. This is Edmund, Alan, and Narini. And if you don't get the gist, what we do is read and talk, and sometimes talk and read and listen, and all those three good things. Oh, and you can contact us. You can be part of this by writing Narini, N-A-R-A-N-I, at BundyMuseum.org, because we would love to hear from you and how all of this stuff is landing on you. So please use your personal power to write us and communicate whatever you want to say, what you're loving, what you're disliking, all that stuff. Okay, here we go.
1: Alan, you wanted to say, or you were going to say something.
0: Yeah, so another thing about that paragraph was she said, where is it? Nihilism.
2: Life-threatening nihilism.
0: Can you read that sentence just so we...
2: Life-threatening nihilism abounds in contemporary culture, crossing the boundaries of race, class, gender, and nationality. At some point, it affects all our lives. So, everyone I know...
0: Just that piece. Okay, is that okay? Repeating today.
2: I don't know what you mean. I don't know what you mean.
0: See, you just repeated.
2: I don't know what you mean.
0: Don't go Eric Satie on us. Okay. Nihilism, what is that? That's destruction of a self or of everything?
1: Everything.
0: Oh, everything.
1: Yeah.
0: So she published this in 2004? Because that's what's going on right now.
1: Yeah.
0: Really, life-threatening nihilism. We're doing it all over the world.
1: Mm-hmm.
0: And our own country. We're doing it all over. Man, she published this in 2001. Wow. Boy, was she onto something.
1: Yeah.
0: So it means destroying everything, right?
1: Yeah, I'll look up the definition here real
0: okay.
1: quick.
0: Okay. Well, Alan, feel free to say something if you want. Abounds in contemporary culture. Well, certainly politically we're destroying everything, or everything that can be destroyed. The guy in charge is doing that for sure, and his allies. They're destroying everything that the other folks, the opposition, has valued. But it's all in the culture, in relation to across race, class, gender. Anybody want to say anything more about that? No comments.
1: Nihilism.
0: Okay. All right, Edmund's looking it up. Ain't happening. Okay.
1: Nihilism. The philosophical belief that life has no inherent meaning, purpose, or intrinsic value.
2: Yeah.
0: Wow.
1: So yeah, if nothing means anything or has any value, yeah, then destruction.
2: Exactly.
1: So nothing remains.
0: But I also think that we're like under the illusion that what we're going for has value in our culture, when it really has a lot of material stuff, which has no value. So I think we've been. I gotta start looking at Edward Bernays about advertising back in the 30s or 40s or 50s, 40s I think. Man, because we have just bought whatever, all these thoughts of what are valuable that are not really valuable at all.
1: Well, I think you hit the nail on the head when you said earlier that you're reevaluating our lives, right? Finding out what is of value to us is a huge step, right, in having a better world.
0: Absolutely. Okay. Yeah, okay, so let's move on if we're ready to move on.
1: I think it's your turn,
2: Spirit.
1: Sorry.
2: It's me. Spirituality and spiritual life give us the strength to love. It is rare for individuals to choose a life in the spirit, one that honors the sacred dimensions of everyday life, when they have had no contact with traditional religious thought or practice. Spiritual teachers are important guides who provide a catalyst for our spiritual awakening. Another source of spiritual growth is communion and fellowship with like-minded souls. Spiritual seekers let their light shine so that others may see, not only to give service by example, but also to constantly remind themselves that spirituality is most gloriously embodied in our actions, our habits of being. Insightfully, Jack Kornfield explains, all other spiritual teachings are in vain if we cannot love. Even the most exalted states and the most exceptional spiritual accomplishments are unimportant if we cannot be happy in the most basic and ordinary ways, if with our hearts we cannot touch one another and the life we have been given. What matters is how we live.
1: Wow. I have a comment on that one. I'll phrase it as a question. Is it possible for us to not love? Is that a possibility for a human? Isn't it true that we always could find something to love?
0: I would have said yes to your first part of that, like, yes, possible for a person to not love just by what I observe, mm-hmm. but somebody finding something to love, probably, yeah, probably.
1: Okay, so if it's a natural thing to love, then it's not so much about loving. I think it's more about what we love, right? Or how we love, if you will.
0: Want to say more? I don't quite understand.
1: The quote that Jack Kornfield explains here, right? All other spiritual teachings are in vain if we cannot love.
0: Yeah.
1: But this assumes that there is a possibility that we cannot love.
0: Uh-huh.
1: I'm making the contradictory argument that we can love, and it's not possible for us not to love something.
0: Uh-huh.
1: So all other spiritual teachings are in vain, is what he's, right, if we cannot love.
0: Yeah.
1: So my point is all spiritual teachings are useful because we can love.
0: Uh-huh.
1: Right?
0: Yeah.
1: Do you see them?
0: I do.
1: I'm disagreeing
0: get into
1: with
0: the, I forget what the word is, like the logistics of that. It seems like, I don't know, I feel like what you're putting at is kind of like that mathematical issue of, like, if you approach an object halfway, half distance each step, you will never approach that object, where I think theoretically it's absolutely true, but practically it's not true. We see that if we're going to approach an object, we're going to get there. So what you're raising makes me think of that idea.
2: Narni, how so? How are they connected?
0: Good question. It appears that some people can't love. It appears like that. And maybe they do love their pet, their plant,
1: of course. That's
0: their
1: my point.
0: Whatever,
1: yeah.
0: Whatever it is. Maybe that one thing that somebody loves that we don't see. What interested me more was your question about, you said something like, well, how do we love or what do we love? Like, I needed you to talk more about that because I didn't know what that meant for you actually. But this whole, the other thing is too abstract to me.
1: Okay, make the assumption that that it's inherent. Loving is an inherent quality or characteristic of a human being.
0: Yeah. That's making me think right away of, I've known people in my life that were so not loved that they just they wreaked their chaos and they walked into a room and destroyed things. So their love was not apparent.
1: They weren't
0: loved.
1: Yes.
0: They were not loved. Or they never felt loved. They never got apparent love. So they were not loving at all. That's all I can say. I don't know.
1: Yeah. I understand where you're coming from. There are lots of examples of people who appear to be unloving, who appear to be incapable of loving.
0: Yeah. Mm-hmm.
1: But I'm questioning whether that is a true thing. I think it's more that they can't love in the way that normal people love or that regular people love, mm-hmm. but that their love is somehow different, so much so that it seems, it seems so foreign to everyone else.
0: I can buy that.
1: Okay.
0: Yeah, I can buy
1: that's
0: that.
1: All I was saying.
0: Alan, you want to say anything on this?
2: Yeah. You know, I think back to Dante, where his belief was that everything is love, but it can be distorted.
1: Correct.
2: And
1: yeah.
2: All the, you know, basically all the sins are actually misguided forms of love.
1: Yeah.
0: Wow.
1: Or love in forms that are not normal, not what society agrees is normal.
0: Yeah.
2: Yeah.
0: Mm-hmm.
2: Mm-hmm.
0: Yeah.
1: Does that, and when I said it matters more, I think, how we love or what we love, I think it's based on the premise that loving is inherent in us, and if we give in the right environment and the right situations, that will come across in a very natural way. But when those situations are compromised in some way, then it appears that we are loveless.
0: I think distortion for me was a really key word.
1: Mm-hmm.
0: Yeah, so yes, absolutely. We're so because we've been so distorted by stimulus coming at us, all the pain and hurt. Yeah. Yeah.
1: All right. So we continue. For many of us, church was the place where we first heard a counter narrative of love. One that differed from the confused messages about love learned in dysfunctional families. The mystical dimensions of Christian faith, the belief that we are all one, that love is all, presented to me as a child in the church, were the space of redemption. At church, I learned not only to understand that God is love, I learned also that children were special in the heart and mind of Divine Spirit. Dreaming of becoming a writer, valuing the life of the mind above all things, it was especially awesome to learn by heart messages from 1 Corinthians, the love chapter. From childhood on, I have often reflected on the passage that proclaims, "If I speak with the tongues of men and of angels, but have not love, I am a noisy gong or a clanging cymbal. And if I have prophetic powers and understand all mysteries and all knowledge, and if I have all faith so as to remove mountains, but I have not love, I am nothing. If I give away all I have, and if I deliver my body to be burned, but have not love, I gain nothing." Throughout my graduate school years, as I worked hard to finish my doctorate, striving to maintain a commitment to spiritual life in a world that did not value the spiritual, I returned to these lessons about the primacy of love, the wisdom they convey kept me from hardening my heart. Remaining open to love was crucial to my academic survival. When the environment you live in and know most intimately does not place value on loving, a spiritual life provides a place of solace and renewal.
2: That's not a happy comment about the academic environment, if I'm understanding.
1: True.
0: Yeah, right.
1: Or the social environment as well, right?
2: Mm-hmm. Mm-hmm.
1: Yeah.
0: Yeah. Isn't it interesting that I've always heard, you know, and being, you know, an academician to some degree, and particularly in university, like, isn't it weird and ironic that here you're educating human beings, young human beings, and yet the environment can be so cutthroat and so disrespectful and combative. It's so weird.
1: Yeah, it's so unnatural to begin with, first of all. Why is it that we have to, how should I say, educate? I know that's a broad definition, but why do we have to educate ourselves about the world? Why do we have to educate ourselves as opposed to remembering our natural affinity to nature? let me put it, try again. Why do we have to educate ourselves when the education about ourselves and the world is sort of built into us? Am I making sense?
0: We've been very removed from nature in this culture.
1: Well, we can't be removed from nature.
0: Well, we are.
1: Well, not completely, right?
0: Because not completely.
1: We are nature, right? Nature is inherent in us, so we can't really separate ourselves from it.
0: I think we even have, like, look at, for example, makeup. Well, makeup's been around forever, so one can use it to beautify and have fun.
1: Sure.
0: But one can have it to camouflage and cover all these feelings of inadequacy. That's not natural. That's not whatever it is and isn't. So now I grew up in New York City, as the three of us have, part of it. So I think we're very removed, and some of us are more connected to nature. I'm very connected to nature, but the culture does not encourage
1: that.
0: That's
1: my point exactly. Yeah,
0: it completely wants to cut us off. It seems to cut us off from anything nature and natural.
1: Correct. That's the point I'm trying to make. Why is it possible? Why is it that we have to be educated about the world when we, and to the detriment of our education about nature, about ourselves? That seems to be missing. That seems to be a fundamental. We learn about things outside of ourselves. We don't learn about ourselves so much.
0: Yeah, absolutely.
2: Oh, agreed. Oh my God.
1: Finally got to that. Take that.
0: Yeah. Did we talk about this in when we were reading? What's his name? John. Oh my gosh.
2: Bradshaw.
0: Yeah. Didn't we talk about this a lot? Like.
1: Oh yeah.
0: Not knowing anything about ourselves, the basic things.
2: Definitely.
0: Like, I wonder if, like, Finland is supposed to have one of the highest educational rates around, and they don't have homework or very little homework. They're very into socializing.
1: Yeah.
0: Not a lot of homework, a lot of social time. I wonder what their curriculum is actually like, if it's more focused on who we are as human beings and things like that.
1: I would guess so. I would take a guess and say yes.
0: I wonder. Just that they're
2: Narnie,
0: more social.
2: You said something interesting. You said that you're an academician, and I'm curious, what has your experience of that been?
0: Oh my God. Well, teaching high school, does that make me and I also taught in college a little bit as an adjunct, but does high school make me an academician? Or is it only university?
1: It's usually university.
0: University.
2: Yeah.
0: So, okay, because in New York City system, that was a nightmare, mostly. It was horrific, mostly. And then I could still say to somebody, you should be a teacher. Now, today, I couldn't say that at all. But it was a horror show, mostly in terms of administration. My little experience in college, teaching in university.
2: Where did you teach?
0: I taught public speaking.
2: Okay.
0: Yeah, at my alma mater, Borough of Manhattan Community College, when it was above the Tango Palace in Manhattan, when it was above the Knights of Pythias and a Woolworths and more, Midtown Manhattan. Now it's gorgeous down in Chambers Street. Now it's gorgeous. Mm-hmm. But then it was like all these dumpy little environments. But I had an amazing time there. But so anyway, I was in the beautiful environment. So that's where I went before I went to Brooklyn College. But anyway, blah, blah, blah. So what was my experience like? It was minimal. So, I don't know. As an adjunct, we were kind of in the closets. They were kind of like, ching, not very valued, not a lot of money. I worked with nice people. So, and I don't remember even who the department head was or anything like that. So it was really minimal as in the university. I can't talk much about that.
2: Okay.
0: Yeah. But I know from friends who teach in BU, for example, it sounds like to some degree and in certain departments like a complete horror show. Competition, lack of support, and what's more aggressive? Not only lack of support, but actually attacking each other. So I've heard a lot of negative things.
1: Yeah, it's very competitive.
2: Me too.
0: Yeah.
2: Mm-hmm. Yeah.
0: Yeah. A lot of people on edge. A lot of stress. Mm-hmm. Yeah.
2: And it's sad because, you know, as a child, the image I had of the academic environment was a joy of learning, joy of asking questions and coming together to try and understand. Yeah. And, you know, that when I hear people who are in academics talk about it, I'm not hearing a lot of joy.
0: Yeah, a good point. Like, where do we hear about joy in the work world? Mm-hmm. I'm sure there are places, but, like, where? You know, my niece just told me that her my great-nephew just got out of first grade, really smart kid. He's done. Like, her little girl just came out of some kind of nursery school, and she said it was like heaven. She was longing to go every day. I was there once with her, and it was like a camp I'd want to go to. Like, just love, joy, fun, creativity, freedom. And already in first grade, at the end, he was so excited in the beginning, so excited. He might be so excited going to second grade, but at the end, he's like, he's so done. First grade, he's so done. And she said, why? Stress. All this kinds of learning stuff that, oh, sad. Very sad.
2: And with that, it's music time.
0: Here we go.

0: We have just been listening to One Love, Bob Marley, and we're work in progress, and we're reading from All About Love, New Visions. Thank you, Bell Hooks.
1: Before we start, I wanna chime in that Bob Marley, I saw him in an interview one time, and someone was asking him, like, well, what's the greatest message that you would like to leave with the world? You know, what's the greatest message? And he says, love, that's all about, it's love. Which is very appropriate to what we're reading.
0: Exactly.
2: Absolutely.
0: Yeah. Thank you.
2: Okay, so picking up significantly, the gaining of knowledge about spirituality is not the same as a commitment to a spiritual life. Jack Kornfield testifies, in undertaking a spiritual life, what matters is simple. We must make certain our path is connected with our heart. In beginning a genuine spiritual journey, we have to stay much closer to home, to focus directly on what is right here in front of us, to make sure that our path is connected with our deepest love. When we begin to experience the sacred in our everyday lives, we bring to mundane tasks a quality of concentration and engagement that lifts the spirit. We recognize divine spirit everywhere. This is especially true when we face difficulties. So many people turn to spiritual thinking only when they experience difficulties, hoping that the sorrow or pain will just miraculously disappear. Usually they find that the place of suffering, the place where we are broken in spirit, when accepted and embraced, is also a place of peace and possibility. Our sufferings do not magically end. Instead, we are able to wisely, alchemically recycle them. They become the abundant waste that we use to make new growth possible. That is why biblical scripture admonishes us to count it all joy when we meet various trials. Learning to embrace our suffering is one of the gifts offered by spiritual life and practice.
1: It's like the dark side of you.
2: You beat me to it. Absolutely. You were 1 second ahead of me.
1: Oh, 1 second.
0: Wait, I missed that. What'd you say? It's like the...
1: The dark side of ourselves.
2: Yep.
1: Yeah.
0: Ah.
1: There's a light side and a dark side.
0: Yeah.
1: The dark side is usually we reject. Right?
0: And that's what
1: causes us all the problems, because we're denying that.
0: Yeah.
2: Pretending it's not there.
0: I loved this paragraph, and I got to start reading Jack Kornfield. I heard an interview he did, and it was so beautiful about some of his history, and so beautiful. But I love this, and one thing that I think she wrote about that made me shift was the mundane tasks. Just, when we begin to experience the sacred in our everyday lives, we bring into mundane tasks a quality of concentration and engagement that lifts the spirits. And I think I forgot about that, and I'm glad to be reminded of that, because that means everything I'm doing, things I don't like to do, just offer it up somehow to, like, this is sacred. It's all, you know, I'm gonna die at some point, so doing this right now, it's actually could be beautiful. Maybe
1: it is.
0: Yeah, but
1: I would add that passage is really kind of like a key to what I was saying earlier, right, about the knowing who we are and actually embodying that in a new vision of the world. Because if we see ourselves as one, if we see ourselves as connected to each other, right, we wouldn't hurt each other, because it'd be like hurting ourselves.
0: Mm-hmm.
1: But right now we see ourselves so separate and individual, right, apart from, that, you know, it feels okay to hurt somebody else. It feels logical or at least... you know, reasonable.
0: Yeah, and that seems relatively new. I don't know if that's true or not, but it seems like the last... I'm thinking since that game, what is that video game about? When they were killing homeless people and women and stuff like that. It was a video game.
1: There's a game?
0: Oh, God, yeah. It was one of the first ones that I think that brought violence really out to the public. We all know the name of it, if we remember.
1: I thought that was...
0: early video game. 90s,
1: what's that
0: maybe.
1: Driving game? Car Theft?
0: Something like that.
1: Something, yeah.
0: Yep, something like that. Because it feels like I don't think I feel like that was a value shift. Like people seem to value each other's lives a lot more. I don't know, 20, 15 years ago, but that game really, to me, is a big marker in the culture.
1: Yeah, something like car theft.
0: Yeah, something like
1: was
0: that
1: was the name of it. But but isn't that just a reflection of all of the things that go on? Like, I mean, countries, like, we've been warring forever.
0: Yes.
1: I mean, that's...
0: Yes. And we've been invading, you know, all that kind of stuff.
1: Yeah.
0: Absolutely. But it just feels closer to home. And, of course, you know, we've had race issues forever, so
1: exactly.
0: Whites haven't treated blacks well, and, you know, stuff like that. And women haven't been treated well. Nevertheless, I feel like I grew up in a place where I felt we valued people's lives. That was my feeling.
1: Yeah, that's a whole different story.
0: Yeah.
1: That's a deep hole to go into. Yeah.
2: One thing I was going to say is that related to Edmund, what you were saying in terms of the oneness is that I think one of the general qualities of humanity is, and we've often talked about this, is that the person that is most annoying or disturbing to us is the one that's showing us a rejected part of ourselves.
1: Yes, yes, yes.
2: And that if we can sort of experience that aspect of oneness, which is that we all have all parts.
1: Yes.
2: And that there's nobody that is so totally different that there isn't some way that we can relate. The other thing is that a friend has been talking about the dissolving of the social glue in America, and I think that that's related to this sense of less and less valuing of each other.
1: Mm-hmm.
2: That you know, there's so much of a feeling of division, of otherness. Instead of, you know, it's like I was thinking in terms of I remember going into first grade and just being really happy that there were all these other kids around. Mm-hmm. And I think that's sort of natural for us, but that there's been so much act of division that it gets harder and harder to feel that.
1: Yes. Yeah. I have two examples I could give.
2: Mm-hmm, mm-hmm.
1: One is, I went to this game, basketball game, yeah. And this was like my first basketball game because we didn't have that too much in back home in Trinidad. But when I came to this country, my first basketball game, I was like, wow, this is really cool, you know. And I was rooting for the opposite side. I was rooting for both sides, really, right? Whenever I saw a wonderful play, I was like, yay! And the people who were with me were like pretty upset at me because I was rooting for the wrong side. So I had to learn this sense of separation.
0: Yeah,
1: you root for this guy, not that guy.
0: Yes.
1: So that kind of like is an example of the separation. Another one
2: That's
1: is
2: interesting.
1: The, yeah. Another one is the idea that comes from Africa, a tradition called Ubuntu, where if someone does something that's kind of, detrimental or not beneficial to the society, to the rest of the society, they all gather him like in a circle around him. And they just keep telling him all of the wonderful things that he's done and who he is. And
2: wow.
1: So to correct that idea that you are so separate that you could do something to harm yourself or anyone else.
0: Wow.
1: I thought that
2: That's
1: was like amazing. A really powerful idea. Yeah.
2: That is amazing.
1: Yeah, it's called Ubuntu. If I'm not mistaken, that's the principle of it.
0: You know what it makes me think? It would be challenging. I mean, I know in my communities this would not be a difficult thing, but outside of these certain communities, could I imagine my family doing that to anybody? Or we're all so wounded that to get in a traditional community people together to do that, are the resources there? No, I don't think so, because of all the damage. Just saying, it's a gorgeous idea, it's gorgeous.
1: In contrast to that, though, I was amazed, like, watching, so when, so we invaded Venezuela, right? Absolutely no reason for doing that, right? There was no provocation or anything on that.
0: Agreed.
1: We committed a crime,
0: yeah.
1: Right,
0: yeah.
1: As a country.
0: Yeah.
1: it was amazing to me how quickly people kind of acquiesced to it and kind of like considered that to be okay. That's an okay thing to do, right? It's like these were like values held, you know, in the concept of America as this shining light on the hill or whatever, right? That no, you wouldn't do that, right?
0: Yeah.
1: But now that we did it, it was kind of readily accepted into the society, or at least into the, you know,
0: yeah,
1: the higher, the government, right?
0: Yeah.
2: I'm just going to throw in one comment. This this reaches the end of our episode.
0: It does?
1: Oh, yeah.
0: I just say Iran as well, right?
1: Same correct, thing. Yeah,
0: we're
1: correct.
0: Just,
1: same thing.
0: Most people accepting this.
2: And my favorite invasions are the ones that have absolutely no justification.
0: Yep. Okay. Yeah. Oh, man. All right. Woo. Okay. That
1: so we
0: was...
1: have to land this plane.
0: Okay. Boy, that covers a lot of ground. It's interesting. So spirituality and politics, you really really intertwine there.
1: Yeah.
0: So I can't.
1: Absolutely.
0: Everything is everything. It's all together. Alan, Edmund, you want to say anything to land the plane?
1: I think I talked too much today.
0: Not at all. Oh, and Alan, you're being very quiet.
2: Very quiet.
0: Okay.
2: Because we're way beyond our time.
0: Are we really? Okay, so let's get out of here. Thank you so much for listening, folks. Please contact us. We want to hear your opinions. Narani, N-A-R-A-N-I, at BundyMuseum.org. Thanks for listening. See you next week. Peace and love. Love, love, love. Love yourself. Love your next door neighbor, if you can. Love your pet, your plants, and keep that love emanating out. We got a lot of power. We got the power, folks. Have a great one.

0: It's time now for your good news for a good planet. Crying plants and moth moms. Studies show that when plants are stressed due to dehydration or damage, they emit a cry in the form of ultrasonic clicks at frequencies too high-pitched for human ears. Though moths use smell and sight to pick the perfect egg-laying spots, they also appear to be listening. In lab experiments at Tel Aviv University, researchers found that Egyptian cotton leafworm moths consistently chose to lay their eggs on silent, healthy plants over those emitting recorded crying sounds, even when both plants were equally hydrated. This behavior seems hardwired, even among lab-raised moths, helping the insects ensure that their larvae have the best chance to thrive. The discovery has exciting possibilities. Scientists are exploring how this acoustic interaction could help farmers monitor crop health or even deter pests by using recorded plant distress sounds instead of pesticides. Pilot studies are extending findings to crops like wheat, grapes, and corn. While plants don't cry in the way we think of it, their stress signals reveal a hidden world of bioacoustics that moths and other animals are tuned into. It's a reminder of how interconnected nature truly is and how it converses in ways we are only beginning to understand. And this is Mandy from GoodNewsGoodPlanet.com.
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3: Okay, hi, I'm Barb, and I've always just thought of the summer solstice as the day with the most amount of daylight hours and the first day of summer. And every place north of the equator experiences the same thing, but not exactly the same thing. The number of daylight hours is very different depending on where you are. We'll have close, like Corey said, we'll have close to 15 and a half hours today. It's 15 hours and 15 minutes around. But if you lived in Florida, it's only about 14 hours today. In Canada, it ranges from 16 hours all the way up to 24 hours today, if you live past the Arctic Circle. So the farther north you are from the equator, the more daylight hours there are today.
4: It's just 12 hours.
3: Yes, exactly. Boring. The North Pole is in the middle of its 6 months of continuous daylight. The sun rose on the spring equinox, and it won't set fully until the fall equinox. On the other hand, there's only 12 hours of daylight at the equator. So it always strikes me as strange, because normally you think of like warmer climates as more sunshine, but it's like the reverse right now. The farther north you go, the more sunshine.
4: Closer to it, I guess, at the equator.
3: But I won't get into my earth science lesson, Dolly. If you were in the southern hemisphere, today would be the winter solstice. Their shortest amount of daylight hours occurs today. The farther south you go from the equator, the shorter the daylight hours. So the South Pole gets 0 hours of daylight today, and they're in the middle of their 6 months of darkness. So then I started thinking about how all of these differences in daylight must affect the animals in these places, because I know that animals have internal rhythms and they're triggered by daylight and darkness periods. So in the summer, the longer periods of daylight cause hormones to be released that make the animals stay active for longer periods of time. Their sleep patterns change so that they stay awake later in the summer to take advantage of the extra light for finding food. And the amount of daylight hours signals them when it's time to molt, when it's time to migrate, when it's time to mate, all kinds of things. And it's just, it's not about temperature changes, it's about daylight and the amount of daylight hours. But if you're near the equator, there's a consistent 12 hours of daylight all year long. And those animals can't use changes in daylight hours to signal when to mate. And their activity levels stay pretty much the same all year round. Their internal clocks, I found out, are tuned into the coming and going of the wet and the dry seasons each year. And those happen at pretty consistent times each year. And it's actually the changes in humidity in the air that signal them when it's time to mate. More food will be available during the rainy season, and that's the best time for their babies to be born. So it actually turns out that having a wide variety of daylight hours and having distinct seasons like we have can actually allow animals to live longer

0: that our animals have. When animals from our latitudes are exposed to constant daylight periods, like you find in the tropics, they've got big problems too. Their whole biological clock is thrown off. They're breeding, they're molting, their foraging patterns, they're all hardwired in, and they depend on these changing amounts of daylight to start the cycles in motion. And we humans react to the daylight changes too. We produce more serotonin or melatonin, depending on the daylight periods. But in the summer, we release more serotonin on these longer summer days. And it supposedly improves our moods, helps the immune system, and improves the digestion, our digestion and our memory. And during the shorter winter days, we produce more melatonin, and that helps us to sleep more. So the summer solstice represents a lot more than just the first day of summer. And all of nature, including us, have deep-rooted biological responses to these longer days and shorter nights. So try to spend as much time outdoors as possible this summer and soak up that sunshine.
1: Now we've got our poem. A poem and a lesson from Dr. Bob.
2: Hello, I'm Bob. Pronouns are they or she. Our poem today is The Road Not Taken by Robert Frost. And I've been asked to comment on it and ruin your day by telling you that you've been wrong about it your whole life. Two roads diverged in a yellow wood, and sorry I could not travel both and be one traveler. Long I stood and looked down one as far as I could to where it bent in the undergrowth. Then took the other as just as fair, and having perhaps the better claim because it was grassy and wanted wear. Though, as for that, the passing there had worn them really about the same. And both, that morning, equally lay in leaves, no step had trodden black. Oh, I kept the first for another day, yet knowing how way leads on to way, I doubted if I should ever come back. I shall be telling this with a sigh, somewhere ages and ages hence. Two roads diverged in a wood, and I took the one less traveled by, and that has made all the difference. So one of the things that Corey's been talking about is stories and the stories we tell ourselves. And the whole point of this poem is that the last part, which is the part that everybody quotes affirmatively, in the context of this poem is wrong. It's the whole point is that the last verse is BS. The pads are the same. If you listen, if you go up and read the context, I took the other was just as fair, and having perhaps the better claim because it was grassy and wanted wear, though as for that, the passing there had worn them really about the same. So the whole point is that there's no criteria for making the decision at all. And the choice that he makes is not an inspired choice, it's just a random choice. And the point of the last stanza is that the speaker of the poem has invented meaning and significance where there wasn't any. So it's about a way of sort of looking back through the lens of memory and re-describing one's experience in a way that was not accurate to the experience of the time. So I think that if we think about this, one of the things that Corey was talking about last time was making meaning, and that's one of the things that we get to do is to make meaning. There are two sides to that, of course. You can make truth, or you can impose your will over the world. And I think that that's sort of what this is after. There's a sort of ego that sneaks in here at the end and tries to claim something for itself that isn't there. So we have on one extreme a sort of, this isn't like Captain Ahab or anything like that, but that's essentially what Ahab does. He sees the blankness and the whiteness and the nothingness of the whale and intends to impose all of his sins and frustrations.

0: feelings and resentments onto this animal so that he can destroy it. So I didn't prepare anything because I would go on for much longer than I have, so I'm just going to stop there.
1: Hi, I'm Chris. Wisdom today comes Reverend Scott McCray, co-founder of Sojourners Institute. Every person carries stories that shape how they understand themselves, others, and the sacred. Some of these stories support growth and freedom. Others can quietly limit what feels possible.
2: Got stories. That's our theme this month. Not quite. Stories are our superpower. I'm calling it. I love that you got your superheroes there. That is our power. We get to make meaning of things. We get to tell the story. Since the beginning of our species, humans have been sharing stories to make meaning of the world around us. We get to create, right? Imago Dei, in the image of the divine, we are creators, just like our creator. We make meaning with stories. And so last week we started in talking about origin stories. The creation stories from all the different cultures around the world. Not only do they explain why things are the way they are, but they help us understand our place in the web of life, our connection to the divine, and the role that we have to play as our people. You know, all these different cultures, it sort of helped them understand what was their purpose here on Earth, and how were they maybe different from other groups of humans. And every creation story, it's so fascinating to read all the different ones, right? Because primarily we know the Adam and Eve, the 7 days, that's sort of the prevailing creation story. But if you just Google some other alternative creation stories, it's so cool to read them. And some things that they all have in common is they all have a connection to spirit, to some higher power, some godly being comes and helps get things started here on Earth. So that's really cool. I mean, I when you find like the things that all the stories have in common, that to me is where I find the truth. With the capital T behind the story, right? So they all have this connection to spirit, and they help shape the reality of the group of people that have that story as their origin story. Because stories are powerful. If there's anything we walk away from this one, I hope it's that. Stories are powerful and important. And if we want to make change in any area of our life, we are wise to start with the story that we're telling ourselves and the story that we're telling the rest of the world about that thing. Stories are powerful. Imagine, if you will, if our current culture had a different prevailing creation story as the story of our origin, other than Adam and Eve. Could you imagine what that might be like? There's so much that could be different, and we can look at the different cultures with their different creation stories and see how that story affected the sort of course of their life as a culture. So I think it's just important to remember those stories that we're given, not just the creation stories that we're taught, but also our personal origin stories, like the story about how you were born and how you got here, and the story about your family and how they got here, right? Because we all came from somewhere. We're not from here. So those stories about how we arrived on planet Earth are powerful. And sometimes it's fascinating. You learn after living your whole life with this story, you learn that it was wrong. Or there's a part that was like, not, you didn't know. You all of a sudden got new information, right? Those things are fascinating, how they suddenly can shift our whole worldview. So pay attention to those stories we were given. And now this week, we're talking about the stories we tell ourselves. So these are things that we might never even say out loud, but they're the stories that run through our minds all day long. We create our reality. Right? Can we all agree on that? Because that's a pretty profound truth to really let sink in, that we create our own reality. And a lot of times I think that happens without us having an awareness that that's what's happening. We just walk around with this, you know, script in our head, going through, saying all the things our brains say to us all day long, and we forget that we are the ones writing that story. And if we don't like it, we can change it. Obviously, things happen to us, right? That we can't control. That's life. Right? Yeah. But then we get to choose how we respond. We get to choose the story we tell about what happened. We get to write the story that we tell ourselves about what's going on. A few years ago, we read a book together called The 8 Master Lessons of Nature by Gary Ferguson. This book had a profound effect on me, and I highly recommend it. And it maybe we just celebrated 5 years. Maybe we ought to read it again together. Because I don't know if everybody has read it, and we really should. In the 8 Master Lessons of Nature, Gary Ferguson shares this Taoist tale. So sit back, you're going to get a story. There was a humble farmer living in southern China, the story goes. And one day, the latch on the stall of his most trusted workhorse came loose. Quick on its feet, the horse ran out of the barn and disappeared into the countryside. Terrible luck, his neighbors offered, shaking their heads with genuine sadness for him. Maybe, maybe not, the old farmer said. The very next day, not only did the horse come back, but he was attended by 3 other wild horses. Incredibly, the 4 animals strolled into the corral next to the barn and began to eat the hay. What a miracle, the neighbor said. A more wonderful thing could not have happened. Maybe, was all the farmer said. Then the next day, the dawn cleared and clear and bright, and the farmer's son decided to take a chance at riding one of the new untamed horses. No sooner had he climbed on the animal's back than it took off running and bucked against a rail of the corral, breaking the young man's leg. Back came the neighbors, this time full of sympathy. Such bad luck, they offered, sincerely sad for him. Maybe, said the farmer, but maybe not. The following day, a team of brusque military recruiters came to the area, knocking on every door to secure young men for a war brewing in the hills far to the west. Seeing the farmer's son had a broken leg, the recruiters passed him by. Such fortune! Exclaimed the neighbors, astonished by how well things had worked out. Maybe, said the farmer. Maybe not. I wish I had grown up hearing that parable in church. And it has echoes of other parables I did hear in church. The neighbors remind me of Job's friends, always coming in with something, right? Always those neighbors in every story. But I read this story and it's like a whole new, it's like an invitation to a whole new life. Like, you could just not judge everything for being good or bad. You could just accept what is and see what happens next, right? Like, you could just respond as needed. I'm sure he went and tended his son and, you know, splinted the leg and did what needed to be done. But he, the farmer, rode those waves, right? Whereas his neighbors were getting crashed around by the ups and downs, and they weren't even the neighbors' problems. It was their, you know, it was the farmer. But they were just up and down about everything, right? And so seeing that difference is what really struck me in how we respond to the ups and downs in life. And this principle in Taoism is called Wu Wei. And that literally means, like, it's hard to find an exact translation, but it's like unforced flow. I mean, we would colloquially say go with the flow, right? You just sort of take what comes and just see what happens next. Respond to what needs to be responded to, but it's that internal chatter around everything that happens that just isn't necessary, right? It doesn't affect the outcome other than it makes me anyway all stressed, and it literally breaks down your body faster. So while we get to make meaning of life, of the things around us, the farmer resisted assigning judgment in the moment. Radical acceptance. I don't know about anyone else, but when I think about how we spend our days walking around the world, assigning, oh, that's good, oh, that's bad, I gotta fix this, oh, this, oh, that, it's exhausting. To walk around, you know, just driving around. Oh, what's that? Oh, that's cool. Oh, you know, it's just like this constant assigning good and bad, which, right, our brains had to do to survive. It's this evolutionary feature of the human brain. We have to be able to look at the world and say, this is edible. That's not. We categorize. But then there's this spirit that we also possess, that can observe those thoughts, that can say, maybe, maybe not, and can wait to see what comes next through it all. So if we are experiencing distress, negative emotions, hardships, can we tell ourselves a different story about them? That, to me, is the invitation here of Wu Wei, of this Taoist principle. Maybe, maybe not.
3: You never saw Hee Haw, right?
2: See Ha Hee Haw.
3: There's a running gag that every so often, I think it's in the barbershop, oh, Roy Clark would say something happened to him, and Gordy would say, oh, well, that's bad. No, that's good, because then this happened because of that. Oh, that's good. No, that's bad.
2: Because, yeah, you know, yeah, yeah.
3: And that's
2: it's the Tao, you know, of Hee Haw. I love it.
3: With that in my head.
2: I love it.
4: Let's talk about that today at the coffee hour.
2: Yeehaw. And so the invitation to tell a different story, I think it also helps when we can invite in another character in here, right? I can't tell you how often I will stop and say, what would Ted Lasso do here? Because to me, he's like a real life version of someone who just sees the best in everyone and handles the things in life that come at you. He's not perfect, right? But he's such a great example. So who are those other characters that inspire you and you can invite into your story to help you retell it? What's that? Other people, or real people, right? It doesn't have to be.
3: My mother.
2: Yeah.
3: She always just took everything. Okay, well, we'll make the best of it.
2: Cross that bridge when you get to it.
3: She didn't borrow trouble the way I always do,
4: inside my head. The best of all possible worlds. Is it Voltaire?
2: Yeah.
5: It's like Lion King, Timon and Pumbaa, Hakuna Matata.
2: Hakuna Matata, yeah. Yeah, I mean, best of both worlds, right? I mean, things can happen and maybe, maybe not. Maybe it's good, maybe it's not. Or is there a choice I have to make here? Well, why not do both somehow? Or, you know.
6: Or time will tell.
2: Or time will tell, right? Yeah. So sometimes, yeah, there's these good lines we get to, we can invite in and repeat. There's a beautiful poet, John Rodel, who has this great little line that I'm sure he came from Taoism. But he says, when you're between a rock and a hard place, be water. So, and I recently, it was so funny. A friend sent me that little, you know, meme of that beautiful artwork with those words. And then the next day she was stressing out about something and I just sent it back to her. Like, how can you be water in this situation? I didn't have a suggestion. I just offered that question and she came up with a way to just be for a minute. And that was the other thing. I was like, well, I could just sleep tonight and make a decision tomorrow. That's how she decided she could be water. I was like, that sounds amazing. Right. I mean, that's the classic, right? What would Jesus do? Well, take a nap in the middle of a storm is always an option. Yeah. Lay down. Run away. Go up the mountain.
6: People in Jersey don't even.
7: Sometimes it's hard to differentiate, though, between Taoism and apathy, you know, because, like, my neighbor, he drives me nuts because things will happen, and I'll say, geez, Chuck, I'm sorry to hear that. And he'll say, it is what it is. And, you know, and that drives me nuts. I don't know if he's being apathetic or if it's, maybe he's deep, man. Maybe he's a Taoist. And
3: worry
7: I just don't
3: about
7: know.
3: It isn't going to change things. That's what happens.
2: Yeah, that is an important difference, though, right? Because apathy is dangerous.
8: Yeah.
2: Apathy?
3: Not caring.
2: Because it's not caring, right? I'm sure the farmer cared that his son's leg got broken,
7: right?
2: He had caring for his son, but he reserved judgment and he reserved getting stressed out. He did what needed to be done. He showed care, I'm assuming. It doesn't tell us, but. And then moved on, right? Time will tell that. But yeah, this is a good point. And I think it has to do with the story that you're telling yourself in your brain.
7: The creed of Alcoholics Anonymous sums it up.
0: That's what I was just going to say.
7: Yeah, they were going to say that I've been through it. Help me to recognize the things that I can change, recognize the things that I can't change, and to know the difference between the two.
2: Exactly. Yeah.
5: I was gonna say, I guess it was also bad though, because on the outside, I will act like, oh, like whatever it is, what it is, so, and like internally, I'll kill a lot of stuff. But everyone doesn't like say it.
2: I am right there with you, Wesley. It's that knowing that, well, worrying about it, you know, making a big deal isn't going to change anything. This is what's happening, but on the inside, you're like, ah. Finding the serenity from the serenity prayer to know to match your outer response with your inner workings. That's a lifelong process for some of us.
8: I think some of it goes down to trusting the Lord too. There's a spiritual aspect in this. You want to fix everything yourself. Mm. You know, you can't.
2: Mm-hmm.
8: I tell my staff at the jail, I said, you're not the Messiah, the job was already taken. And I haven't totally learned that yet. But.
2: Yeah. Yeah, trusting, right? The long game.
9: Yeah. And I guess that goes to, like, you know, back to the story, back to the theme of the story. Okay. Back to the theme of the story, it's just like, if we jump to the conclusion of the story, we ruin, like, the telling of it, you know? So sometimes that's what our human nature wants to do because we live in this time portal. But going to what he said, the higher power has the, you know, the beginning, the end of the story. I know all the pieces that go through here. So I think that's the internal, external conflict we usually have. It's like there's processing that's like beyond me that I have to make peace with and have faith that it'll, you know, all end up.
2: Zoom out.
9: In the end, yeah. All end up for my good.
2: Ooh.
8: You know, they say hindsight's 20/20, and sometimes you look back at stuff and like, you know, actually, that wasn't such a bad thing. This is what happened out of that.
2: Right.
8: I remember my wife was pregnant with Wesley. We lost our health insurance almost in the third trimester.
2: Oh, my God.
8: And I was like, oh, God, I had this, like, huge bill, but it worked out. We were actually better off because the insurance we did pick up, turns out the one we had sucked. And her coworkers, they got stiff with like everything. So we were actually ahead of the game. So that is one little example.
2: Yeah.
8: So sometimes you're like, you're freaking out, but sometimes God's in control.
2: Yeah. One of our wild saints, Alice Walker, says the storyteller herself, right? She says the process of storytelling is itself a healing process. Your own story is a gateway to a new perception of your life. So just taking a moment to bring awareness to the story you're telling yourself and engaging it as the healing process it can help you have a new perception of your life, she says. And I always remind folks, make sure the story you're telling in your head is actually your own words. Because there's a lot of times people tell me, or I myself will hear, Corey, why did you do, like, this is the thoughts in my head. Those aren't my words, right? I don't usually speak to myself saying, you messed up. Like, that's the words we heard over and over and over again as kids growing up that we've just internalized as our own thoughts. So catching those and saying, oh, that's not me. That's someone else, right? Playing out in your own brain. Making sure that the stories we're telling are our own. And this whole concept, the stories we tell ourselves, how we frame our lives, we create our own reality. This is why, for the last 5 years, we have taken time at the end of worship to set an intention for the week ahead. It could just be saying it out loud once. It could be something you end up using as a mantra throughout the week. It could be something you say each day as an affirmation at the beginning of the day or the end of the day. But these practices that have been passed down for eons of setting an intention, speaking your affirmations, having a mantra, they are what help us tell our stories to ourselves in hopefully healthy, productive ways. These are ways that we can speak our desire for our lives into reality. And it's incredible that I love when science catches up with spirituality. It happens all the time. But they're seeing MRI data now. They're scanning people in an MRI when they are telling themselves positive affirmations, and their brains are literally rewiring as they speak those words aloud. And this repetitive, positive or negative statements that we say to ourselves reshape our brains. So again, if you're constantly saying, what's the matter with you? Oh, you messed up again. You know, like the things that we say over and over affect us at a physical, biological level. We create our reality. And to me, that is some very good news, because despite what the world might throw at us, we get to decide how we respond. And as we've said around the circle already, we get to choose trust. We get to choose the long game. We get to take a moment and zoom out and say, whatever that mantra is, God's in control, or the moral arc of the universe is long and it bends towards justice. You know, whatever these lines are that remind us we are going to be okay. All will be well, and all shall be well, and all manner of things shall be well, is one of my favorites from Julian of Norwich. We get to pause and remind ourselves and tell ourselves that story about what's happening to us. And that is, to me, some great news that we aren't subject to the highs and lows. We don't have to be lifted up and crashed down by every wave of life. We can ride them on top serenely, trusting that wherever the water's taking us, it will be good. So be mindful of the stories you tell yourself this week, and find opportunities to rewrite them in positive, healing, uplifting ways. We'll make it so.

0: We lift up, trusting in the great love of the universe, that love will prevail in all of these situations. And we are going to move into a time of prayer and meditation now.
1: Start relaxing and getting comfortable, however that feels for you, as you hear these words and just try to let go of tension. And you can close your eyes, stare off into the distance, whatever helps you to focus and go inside. Gentle me, Holy One, into an unclenched moment. A deep breath, a letting go of heavy experiences, of shriveling anxieties, of dead certainties, that softened by the silence, surrounded by the light, and open to the mystery, I may be found by wholeness, upheld by the unfathomable, entranced by the simple, and filled with the joy that is you. And so now we're going to move into a time of silence, and then I'll bring you out with a few more words.

0: Now I invite you to come back to your bodies or wherever you've been. Come back from there and to the present moment. And I'll share these words with you. Enough. These few words are enough. If not these words, this breath. If not this breath, this sitting here. This opening to the life we have refused again and again until now. Until now. What story are we telling ourselves this week? What word or phrase do you want to set as your intention for the next 7 days?
1: Green, both as in getting out in nature and opposed to color.
0: Green. Get green. Yes. This is the greenest the world ever gets. Slow and steady.
2: Be water.
0: Be water. I'm a Pisces. You're a Pisces too, right?
1: Yeah.
0: We get to be water for sure. Be water. That's a good one. Yeah, I think I'll claim it. Anybody else? Got an intention?
3: Don't react so quickly.
0: Practice the pause.
3: It's so hard. It's so hard.
0: So hard.
2: T-shirt. Practice the pause.
0: Practice the pause. Yeah, the Goslings. Yeah, there's two adults and two teenager geese.
4: Teenager geese.
5: Yay.
0: Out there. All right.
4: On Vestal Road the other day, and it suddenly came to like a stop, and I was like, what the heck's going on? And all of a sudden you see a mom and like a duck and like a mom duck and like all these little like ducks waddling. So like there was literally like four or five cars just like stuck in traffic waiting for them to cross.
0: Good.
4: It was so cute.
0: Yay.
6: It's like, they have a duck.
0: Well, whatever intention you set, I hope we will all live with intention, because what we do matters. Even the things we tell ourselves in our heads matter, because we are all connected. So we're going to share our deep peace blessing, embody it with some basic movements, and take it with us to share this deep peace with everybody else who needs it. Deep peace of running wave to you. Deep peace of flowing air to you. Deep peace of the quiet earth to you. Deep peace of the shining stars to you. Deep peace of the source of peace to you. And we'll sing peace, salam, shalom.

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1: 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We're so glad you're with us on this journey, following the Spirit through creation, adventure, and restoration. Until next time.

Boy, the way Glenn Miller played songs that made the hit parade. Folks like us, we had it made. Those were the days. Making things at IBM. Bearcats were colonials then.

0: For the Daily Yonder and Public News Service, this is the news from rural America. Over several decades, America made strides to ensure minorities could vote. But rulings by the conservative Supreme Court are undoing that. In April, it substantially narrowed the 1965 Voting Rights Act, letting legislatures return to using racial gerrymanderings to dilute minority power. Hundreds of state and local officials, many rural, could lose their seats. James Sutton is with Selma-based voting rights nonprofit Foot Soldiers Park.
1: People often don't feel like their votes matter when there are consistent, constant battles that just adds more discouragement.
0: In rural areas, transportation and childcare issues limit voting. That's being compounded by strict new voter ID and mail-in ballot restrictions, which disproportionately hurts rural folks. Sutton reminds young people, ballot roadblock efforts indicate the importance of their vote.
1: What we try to do with young people is help them understand voting for local elections really matters and point out positive things that have come as a result of voting.
0: 90% of rural students complete high school, but fewer than half go straight on to college. Marjorie Bentley with the Stars College Network says there are cultural and academic challenges, but more recruiters are helping those students see the value of a degree.
2: We don't want to contribute to any sort of brain drain. We want to make sure that they know they can get this great education.
0: Tuition sticker shock often makes college feel out of reach. Jack Hancock from Milford, Pennsylvania, plans to attend Amherst in Massachusetts this fall.
3: College has this reputation of being expensive, and you could just drop out and it would be a large waste of money.
0: Colleges are increasingly paying the expenses for prospective rural students to visit. Farmers are adjusting to climate change by rethinking what crops could thrive in extreme conditions. One is the ancient grain called sorghum. Andrea Evland is with the Donald Danforth Plant Science Center.
4: It is very drought resilient. It's also very heat resilient and doesn't need as much input, such as nitrogen-based fertilizers, things like that.
0: The sorghum belt stretches from South Dakota down through the Great Plains. While corn typically out-yields sorghum, the opposite can be true during drought. Evelyn worries food security could look very different in 50 years.
4: If we don't figure out now how to breed more sustainable crops that can thrive with much less water, then we're going to be in a bad situation.
0: It's nearly time for the nation's 250th anniversary, and if you want your dessert to be historically correct, make spiced apple pan dowdy. The dessert is a cross between pie and cobbler. Don't forget the ice cream. For the Daily Yonder and Public News Service, I'm Roz Brown. For more rural stories, visit dailyyonder.com.